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We just heard music by the group 6 del Solar. This group is formed by really great artists, or was actually, because they are no longer together. It was formed by Oscar Hernández as the pianist, Bobby Franceschini was the saxophonist, John Benítez electric bass, Robbie Amin drums, Ralph Irizarry timbales, and Paoli Mejías with the congas. Now, this group, Seis del Solar, started as a group that was the backup band for Rubén Blades way back in 1983. You might remember that it was an awesome group. And they worked together, recorded together a couple of albums, and then they decided to go their own separate ways. Now, this group, Seis del Solar, recorded their first album as a group back in 1992 for the record label Messidor, and that was Decision. Now, this album, Alternate Roots, was recorded in 1995. ¿Qué tal, amigos? ¿Cómo están? 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
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Good evening, welcome to another edition of Tertulia. How are you doing tonight? How was your week? I bet it was a bit warm, but many people enjoy this super warm, hot, humid days. I am among the people that do not really enjoy so much the super hot days, but at any rate, we are here gathered tonight to end our weekend enjoying great music, music from all over the world, as I always mention to you every Sunday. But it's related always to our Latino music and Latino culture. It could start with being Yoruba and sacred music from Africa, all the way to, you know, salsa, and in between the folkloric music from our own Latin American countries, and fusion of our music with other rhythms from other countries, from other continents. We have our music that has been interpreted by artists from Europe, from the Netherlands, of course Spain, but many other countries from Africa also, in Japan and Arab countries, and you name it, we have it all here. Music that is from all over the world, world music, but with the Latin interpretation.

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Crystal Silence. We just heard music that is more on the Latin jazz side. The one that we just heard is by Stu Mendeman. He is a composer and pianist from the U.S. that is based in Chicago. And this album is called Woven Threads.
And Stu Mindeman, when he was very young, lived in Chile because his father, or actually both his parents, took him to Chile. His father had a job there with a symphony orchestra of Chile, and they lived there for several years. And Mindeman, Stu Mindeman, was too young to have received direct influence in his music, but he grew accustomed to hearing the sounds of Chilean folk music from the records of his father, his mother, that they brought home. And he was used to the sounds of Chile. And also he learned Spanish, of course, there where he lived for several years. And when after that, they returned to the U.S., but in the year 2017, Stu Mindeman returned to Chile. And by then, he was already a musician in his own right. And he looked for musicians from Chile who would be versatile with the Chilean folk, jazz, and other Latin music. And he found them and recorded this album. The song that we heard is called La Rueda. And it was composed by Stu Mindeman, but it features a Boricua, a Puerto Rican saxophonist, Miguel Zenón. La Rueda is the name of the song. Prior to that, we heard music by this flutist, Sir James Galway. He is from Northern Ireland. He was born in Belfast, and Northern Ireland is still part of the United Kingdom. This song, Sonata Latino, is a suite that has three movements. It was composed by Mike Mower, and the first suite, the first movement is called Salsa Montunate. That has a really nice and heavy Cuban rhythm, beautiful song. And James Galway plays the flute in this particular song. We also heard brand new music. We heard also some of this music last Sunday. This is by Conrad Herwig, from his most recent production. He's a trombonist, and the name of the album is The Latin Side of Chick Corea. And the name of the song is Crystal Silence, one of Chick's own compositions. And I was reading here in the liner notes a little bit of info about this. Well, we know that Chick Corea is one of jazz's most influential and adventurous composers. And I say adventurous because he did a huge exploration of different kinds of rhythms and music in the early 60s. And his music is one that has been influenced not only by modern jazz rhythms, but by Latin rhythms as well, and Spanish influences, of course, music from Spain, and we know that, but also Afro-Caribbean traditions. I didn't know that he started out with Mongo Santa Maria on the 1962 album Go Mongo, and this collaboration shaped his musical and compositional approach. Crystal Silence is the name of the song. ¿Y qué tal, amigo? ¿Qué tal, amigos y amigas? ¿Qué tal? ¿Cómo están? Ha sido un segmento bastante interesante de música del género del jazz latino. Si recién nos está sintonizando, bienvenidos a Tertulia. Soy Raquel Obregón con ustedes hasta las 10 de la noche. And if you are just tuning in, I am Raquel with you until 10 tonight. We just heard a nice segment of very nice, interesting Latin jazz music. And Tertulia on NEPM is funded by WFCR's partners Amherst, Hampshire, Mount Holyoke, and Smith Colleges and the University of Massachusetts, Amherst, and the Mount, the Edith
Wharton Cultural Center in Lenox, presenting author Amanda Vail with Pride and Pleasure, The Schuyler Sisters in an Age of Revolution on August 10th and 11th, edithwharton.org. 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Just a quick reminder that the music that you listen to tonight here on Tertulia can be found on our app on Spotify. You can type on the search bar Tertulia on NEPM and a green logo will open on that page, and right underneath there is another small logo that says New England Public Media. Click on that on New England Public Media and a second page will open and it will have all the music that we have played here on Tertulia going back to November 2021. ¿Qué les parece? Buena idea, ¿verdad? You can enjoy our music anytime you want to and as many times as you want to, wherever you go. And I promise you, we are great company. Vamos a continuar. 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Later on, we're going to listen to music interpreted by Luciana Sousa from Brazil, from Argentina, the voice of Natalia Clavier, from Spain, Ana Belén, from Mexico, Natalia Lafourcade, from Cuba, Niño Rivera, Eliades Ochoa, and many, many other artists. A great variety, so stay with us. And for now, we are going to listen to music interpreted by artist from Puerto Rico. Un saludo a nuestros amigos boricuas. And please get up and dance. Good for the body, good for the soul.

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Jesús Pagán es un artista local del área de Hartford, Connecticut, con excelente música también. We just heard music by this pianist from New York, Larry Harlow, who played for many years with the Fania All-Stars. This is called La Cartera, The Wallet. This is a song that has become a traditional song to be played in parties. It's a great song to dance to. Prior to that, music by Jesús Pagán and his orchestra. He is a local artist, singer, and composer, arranger. And when I say local, I mean from this area of New England. Actually, he is from Hartford, Connecticut, with great music. This is called Salsa de la Mata. And welcome to our second half of our show. Increíble, estamos empezando la segunda mitad de la programación. 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Soy Raquel Obregón. El nombre del programa es Tertulia. And I can't believe we are starting now the second half of our show. You are in tune to Tertulia. I am Raquel Obregón with you every Sunday night, 8 to 10 p.m. El siguiente segmento a cargo de una artista de Brasil, luego música de Natalia Clavier de Argentina, y luego les digo más información de los siguientes artistas. We're going to start a segment with a short musical journey. We will start in Brazil.

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We just had a musical journey. We started in Brazil and ended in Spain. We just heard music vocalized by Ana Belén. And she interpreted music in this album that she calls Lorquiana. It's a group of poems that were composed by Federico García Lorca, put into music. And Federico García Lorca was a famous poet and writer. He was killed in 1936 during the Civil War of Spain. A group of poems that were composed by Federico García Lorca, put into music. And Federico García Lorca was a famous poet and writer. He was killed in 1936

a socialist or both, while others view a personal dispute as the more likely cause. And that was the life of García Lorca. Prior to that, we heard music and the voice of Natalia Lafourcade, a very, what should I say? Well, young, not very young, but young singer, composer, and arranger from Mexico. This is called Caminar Bonito. We also heard music interpreted by a group of artists from Peru. Yay, my beautiful country. Pachacamac is the name of this group, and the name of the song is Amanecer, which is the name of the album as well. From Argentina, the voice of Natalia Clavier. Her music is more modern, a blend of pop and rock. The name of the song is Adios, Goodbye. We started with music from Brazil with Luciana Souza and Trio Corrente. Baião, Joy is the name of this song. And then let's see, what else can I tell you? Let me remind you that we are in tune to Tertulia. And Tertulia on NEPM is funded by CISA, community involved in sustaining agriculture, offering a searchable online guide to local food and farms. More information at buylocalfood.org and DSP shows, along with NEPM presenting Hidden Brain on stage with Shankar Bidantam at the Academy of Music Theatre on August 21st. Tickets at dspshows.com. And just a quick reminder now during our second hour that all the music that you hear on Tertulia can be heard on the app of Spotify. Just open your Spotify app and type on the search bar Tertulia on NEPM. It will open to a page that has our green logo, Tertulia, and right underneath there's a small logo that says New England Public Media. Click on that on New England Public Media and it will open a second page, which is the one that has all our music going back to November 2021. And in this way, you can enjoy this great music anytime you want to and as many times as you want to. And let's see, what do I have here on cue. Okay, and this is what we have. A segment of music interpreted by artists from Cuba.

Hemos escuchado música interpretada por artistas de Cuba. Esto era música de la orquesta Hermanos Castro, Gypsy Mambo. Antes, el piano de Peruchín Jr., Guajira con Tumbao, Eliades Ochoa, Mi Cafetal y el famoso Niño Rivera Tremendo 3-0 con El Jamaiquino. We just heard music interpreted by artists from Cuba. This was music by orquesta Hermanos Castro, Gypsy Mambo. Prior to that, music by pianist Peruchín Jr., Guajira con Tumbao. We also heard music by Eliades Ochoa, a great guitarist from Cuba, Mi Cafetal. And Cafetal is a plantation that has coffee, that plants coffee. And we started with Niño Rivera, a great 3-0. And the song is El Jamaiquino. We only have about 16 more minutes of programming. And before we start closing our show, I want to share part of this article with you. As always, I am glancing on different pages to see what is it that I can share with you. And I found this. This one is on npr.org. And it was published just recently on August 4. So it was this week. And the heading says, a veteran was detained by the National Guard in her front yard. Now she is suing. Anna King was sitting on a bench one afternoon outside her home on a busy street in Washington, D.C., scrolling on her phone when three National Guard members entered her front gate, confronted her, and pushed her to the ground, tying her hands behind her back with zip ties. The incident, which happened on May 8, was caught on a Ring security camera. "Get away from me right now," King, a retired U.S. Army captain who served in Iraq and earned both a Purple Heart and a Bronze Star, can be heard telling the three male guard members in the video as they approach her on the bench, quote, "You have absolutely no authority to detain me," end quote. And the article keeps going, and as she tries to make her way to her front steps to go inside, the three Idaho National Guard members grab King and wrestle her to the ground. And you can hear King yelling, "Get off me," and coughing, while two of the troops tighten the zip ties on her hands. And again, the article is a lot longer. There are, you know, a lot for you to read. And I'm going to read some paragraphs only, hoping that you will read the whole article on your own. And it says here that King's attorneys say that they believe she was approached by the guard because she has been a vocal critic of their deployment in the city for months, hanging large signs outside her house with messages like "occupation," "troops out," and, quote, "National Guard, stop being so embarrassing," end of quote. Those are the messages that she has been posting on her signs. And again, you can read the whole article on your own. It was published just recently, August 4th, 2026, on npr.org. And the heading says, a veteran was detained by the National Guard in her front yard. Now she's suing.

0: Just a quick reminder that there is an event coming up on August 16. Pedro Pastor y los Locos Descalzos. Eso será, that will be on August 16 at the La Luz Soundstage. This is in Holyoke, Race Street. This is a singer from Spain who blends music from Spain and rhythms of Latin America. August 16 in Holyoke at De La Luz Soundstage.
1: Oye, peruano.

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Hablo para ustedes, Raquel Obregón. We have come to the end of another edition of Tertulia. Thank you so much for allowing me to keep you company. And let's get together again next Sunday at 8 p.m. Meanwhile, have a great and productive week, but above all, with plenty of love and peace in your spirits. Until next time, this is Raquel Obregón. Stay tuned for Latino USA.

0: Coming up in part two of the History Hour, Ashley Creel, the young anti-apartheid activist from the Cape Flats, the Guatemalan initiative that became the first carbon offset scheme, and Club Med, how paying with beads popularized the all-inclusive holiday in 1950.
1: There's been a post-war period. People were happy with very few things, but afterwards they were asking for more and more. But the more you give, the more the prices are.
0: First, a news summary.
2: BBC News with Neil Nunes. Russian state media say at least 12 people have been killed in a Ukrainian drone strike on the city of Nizhnekansk. Officials in Tatarstan.
1: Afterwards, they were asking for more and more, but the more you give, the more the prices are.
0: First, a news summary.
2: 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Russian state media say at least 12 people have been killed in a Ukrainian drone strike

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1: It's 6:42. 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Western Mass stays hot and humid today. Mostly sunny skies, a high near 87 degrees. Tonight, clouds, a chance of strong storms overnight, a low near 65. Tomorrow looks sunny with a high near 83. It's 56 degrees now in Pittsfield, 62 in Springfield, and currently 61 degrees in Amherst. 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
1: This is 88.5 NEPM. Beacon Hill versus local control. The battle over tiny towns and an empty seat. I'm Carrie Healy, and this is Beacon Hill in 5, your quick look at the week ahead in Massachusetts government and politics. To do that, we've got Colin Young of the State House News Service. Thanks for being here, Colin.
4: Thanks for having me, Carrie.
1: Municipalities across the Commonwealth are increasingly facing tight budgets, sending a steady stream of home rule petitions up to Beacon Hill. Those are local policy tools that let individual cities and towns make decisions unique to them, like imposing special taxes or asking for extra liquor licenses beyond the regular limit. Colin, can you walk us through the municipal perspective on these financial workarounds? Why are local officials telling you they need home rule petitions for their very survival?
4: Yeah, this is something that is always playing out on Beacon Hill, but it has been a particular sore spot this session, where cities and towns are really feeling the squeeze. Their costs for everything are going up, and the aid that comes down from the state level hasn't been increasing at the rate that municipalities would like it to be. And so the cities and towns have to come up with the answers themselves. They're sort of the end of the road. And cities and towns have been really pleading with Beacon Hill to provide more aid, to do something, to make things easier on them so they don't have to fire teachers or lay off firefighters. And so towns are coming up with individual ways that their situations might be made a little bit easier.
1: So let's talk strategy. With the legislative session pushing through complex policy packages, what's the current temperature inside the State House on actually moving these municipal carve-outs?
4: It depends who you ask. If you are a representative or senator who is sponsoring one of these home rule petitions, where one of your communities is trying to get something done, then you are working, you know, long and hard to try to make this happen. But this is sort of the traditional August recess for the legislature. They're kind of on vacation. They're maybe not thinking about some community far from their district and what it needs right now. So it's a kind of tough game for these lawmakers to play, where they have to really get people's attention. It kind of goes back to old school politics. Who are your relationships with? Who could you call a favor in from? That sort of thing. Part of the challenge is just getting it on people's radar.
1: Right. So where is leadership drawing that line? Are there specific economic or political precedents that make the Speaker or the Senate President hesitate?
4: Well, we've seen a real hesitancy to allow individual communities to exercise new or additional taxing power. What we see much more commonly are things like allowing individual towns to change the distribution of their liquor licenses. Just last week, we saw one pass to let the town of Topsfield ban the sale of NIPS. But beyond that, Beacon Hill usually doesn't stray too far into the tax territory.
1: Yeah, Topsfield on the North Shore. In Western Mass, there's one home rule petition from former Representative Natalie Blay and Senator Paul Mark. It would let Charlemont, a hill town of fewer than 1,200 people in Franklin County, impose a 3% tax on commercial recreation, things like rafting, skiing, ziplining. They would use it to fund emergency services. So the bill has moved forward in committee this year. Colin, will Charlemont get the green light to tax outdoor tourists?
4: I'm going to be watching this one all fall, Carrie, because on its face, it seems to make a lot of sense. And it also seems to fit in with a trend that Governor Mara Healey has been promoting, which is to give communities more power to address the issues in their borders themselves. This is one where, you know, if you could get some people on board, I could see this one moving through. At different times over the years, both the House and Senate have given this bill initial approval. So the challenge is just getting some momentum behind it and actually getting it moving.
1: Yeah, briefly, you know, I mentioned Natalie Blay. The first Franklin district's been without a rep for 7 months since Natalie Blay left, and Speaker Ron Mariano chose not to call a special election. Tactically, why leave this rural seat vacant for nearly a year? And for the three women now running for it, should they be worried about their district's leverage on Beacon Hill?
4: Yeah, the candidates running for this seat are going to have a lot that they'll want and probably need to address as soon as they get into office, with this seat being vacant for so long. But the reason that that decision was made, I think, goes back to the cost issue we were just discussing. Rep Blay's district, there would be 17, 18 communities that would have to hold a special election to fill that seat. That's a lot of costs, too. Special election costs is one of the things we hear from municipalities every session about, that it's an added expense for them. And so I think that was part of the calculus there, was that that could be quite a burden on some of those towns just to hold the election itself. Instead, they're left with the burden of not having representation in the House.
1: Colin Young is a reporter with the State House News Service in Boston. Colin, thanks.
4: Thanks, Gary.
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10: 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Andrew Cabral and Juliet Kayyem are filling in for me and Jim. They'll speak with food policy analyst Corby Kummer, Sports Authority Trini Casey, and you can weigh in on the big news of the day. 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
1: 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This is 88.5 NEPM. Today, sunny, hot, humid, a high near 87 degrees. Tonight, clouds, and we could see some strong storms this evening, too, a low in the mid-60s. The Marketplace Morning Report is next on NEPM, funded by Window World of Western Mass, in Belchertown, Westfield, and Adams, featuring Windsor's architectural collection. 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It's 6:51.
11: Congress is on summer recess with some key legislation left unaddressed.
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11: From Marketplace in Washington, I'm Kimberly Adams. Over the weekend, the Senate adjourned for a month-long recess without passing a bill to establish new rules for cryptocurrencies. The crypto industry largely backs the Clarity Act, as it's called. The legislation would formalize that a lot of cryptocurrencies should be treated as commodities, like a contract to sell oil at a certain price a month from now, rather than as securities, like stocks and bonds. Marketplace's Nova Safo is here to explain. Good morning, Nova.
13: Good morning, Kimberly.
11: Commodities versus securities. What's the difference for crypto?
13: So the main difference is which agency does the oversight. Securities are under the Securities and Exchange Commission, which is structured to regulate Wall Street. Commodities fall under the Commodity Futures Trading Commission. It's a much smaller agency, roughly a quarter of the SEC's budget. And critics argue the CFTC lacks the resources to effectively oversee cryptocurrencies such as Bitcoin, which is what would happen with the Clarity Act. The SEC would oversee only a small, narrow slice of the crypto industry. Now, despite these reservations, the Clarity Act passed the House with bipartisan support. 78 Democrats and 216 Republicans voted for it. If it passes the Senate, the two chambers will have to reconcile their versions and vote again.
11: Now, the banking industry, by and large, doesn't like this bill in its current form. Why is that?
13: Interest rates on deposits. Bread and butter for banks, especially smaller ones. They say the Clarity Act would create a loophole to let crypto companies chip away at that business by offering rewards for stablecoin holders. And stablecoins are a particular kind of crypto. In any case, banks warn allowing crypto rewards would especially hurt smaller financial institutions, undermining their ability to issue loans for new businesses, for instance, which means this could have ripple effects far beyond the crypto industry.
11: Marketplace's Nova Safo. Thank you, Nova.
13: You're welcome.
11: All right, let's do the numbers. The FTSE in London is down 0.2%. Dow, S&P, and NASDAQ futures are mixed in the negative 0.1% to positive 0.3% range, with the Dow future down 61 points. The 10-year Treasury yield is up at 4.66%. Negotiations between the U.S. and Iran seem to be on hold. Iran issued a new set of demands over the weekend for talks to move forward. Brent crude is trading up 0.1% at $84.82 a barrel. West Texas Intermediate crude is up 0.4% at $79.30 a barrel.
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11: It's time once again for us to take the Marketplace Economic Pulse, views on this economy from a range of perspectives. We're smack in the middle of state and county fair season this summer, and it turns out you can learn a lot about the wider economy through these operations, especially from all the food. Dominic Palmieri is the so-called Midway Gourmet. He's in charge of the carnival food at these fairs, and he joins us for more. Dominic, welcome back to the show.
14: Well, thanks for having me back.
11: So where are you now? What event are you working on?
14: Yeah, we're at the famous Orange County Fair in Costa Mesa, California, basically one of the largest fairs in all of California, and especially the biggest one in Southern California.
11: What kind of logistics are involved getting food together for an event like that?
14: Sure. So, you know, because there's so many specialty items, right? When you come to a fair, one of the number one reasons people come is to eat. And with that comes a supply chain that has to go along with it, because we're providing food to thousands and thousands of people. A lot of specialty meats like turkey legs and smoked sausage, things like that, that we bring in from Texas. The produce that comes in from Northern California and from all across the coast. We have an incredible strawberry program that we're doing that's basically farm to fair, you know, in as little as 24 hours.
11: So you've got strawberries on the menu. What other kinds of foods are on offer this summer at this event and other events you've been working?
14: Of course, we do some wild and wacky things. We have the hot Cheeto cheese pickle pizza. And we also have the what we call the Porca Palooza pizza. And we use a chicharron. We crumble that up and we put that on top of the pizza to give it that texture and that extra flavor.
11: Just generally, how has business been going?
14: Things are a little bit tight this year and last year, especially with price of gas, you know, fuel. Yesterday, $7.02 for a gallon of diesel. That's tough when you talk about that one commodity that powers the supply chain across the country, groceries, insurance, mortgage rates. So, you know, like every other small business in America, you know, we're struggling a little bit with respect to how much spend is out there with the customers and the economy. Keep in mind that our customer that's coming to a fair, many of them are working families where you have multiple people working in the family in that household. And, you know, they're doing everything to make the ends meet, right? So a day to the fair is a special treat for them. We work super hard to make it extremely affordable for everybody to come.
11: I also want to ask you about the labor market, because the last time we heard from you on the show, you were saying that people who already had a job were trying to pick up shifts at carnivals as well. It's been more than a year. Are you still seeing that trend?
14: We're seeing even more, as a matter of fact. Primarily, for many, many years, the fair was a great opportunity for a high school or a college student to come out and get a job. And we're seeing parents are bringing the kids to the fairgrounds and helping them, saying, this is how you go get a job. So we are seeing the workforces coming back that had actually gone away for the past several years. And when we do job fairs, it's amazing how many people are showing up looking for work.
11: A snapshot of the whole economy at the fair. Dominic Palmieri is co-owner of Odyssey Foods. Dominic, thank you so much for your time.
14: Thank you for having me. Come back and see us again. Let's eat.
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1: 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Just ahead, July's heavy rain has eased the drought conditions in Berkshire County and Martha's Vineyard, although the Connecticut River Valley and three other state regions remain in significant drought. Details are next from the NEPM newsroom. 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
15: Good morning. How much are midterm elections in the U.S. informing Iran's negotiating strategy? Iranian media is tracking President Trump's falling popularity and the Democratic Party's shifting base. It's Morning Edition from NPR News. The murder trial for the killing of Tupac begins today. I'm Leila Faldin.
16: And I'm E. Martinez. A former gang member wrote in a memoir that he supplied the gun used in the drive-by shooting. That pushed police to reopen the case. Also, Alaska Airlines uses a startup's AI to help plot more efficient flight routes. And now the FAA wants to use that tech for air traffic controllers. And a new biopic shows how a young kid named Tony became Anthony Bourdain. It's Monday, August 10th. Antonio Banderas, who co-stars as Tony's mentor, turns 66 years old today. News is next.
17: Live from NPR News in Washington, I'm Libby Casey. At least 12 people are dead and several dozen more injured after Ukrainian drones struck a major oil region in central western Russia. The strike is the latest in an ongoing Ukrainian campaign to target Russia's energy sector. From Moscow, NPR's Charles Maines has more.
18: The drone struck the city of Nizhny Kamsk in the Republic of Tatarstan, one of Russia's most technologically advanced oil-producing regions. Videos shared online appeared to show at least one refinery in flames, sending a large plume of smoke skyward. Local authorities said the Ukrainian drones also struck civilian targets, and the head of the republic called for an official period of mourning to honor the dead. The attack is the latest in a series of strikes targeting Russia's energy sector, key to funding Russia's ongoing military operations, says Ukraine. The drone strikes have also caused gas shortages across Russia, a crisis the government has somewhat eased by reverting to the sale of dirtier, lower-grade fuel. Charles Maines, NPR News, Moscow.
17: The Labor Department releases a new report on inflation this week. It's higher than many Americans would like, and with a sluggish job market, most people's paychecks aren't keeping pace with rising prices. NPR's Scott Horsley.
19: The report is expected to show that consumer prices in July were up about 3.4% from a year ago. That would be a slightly smaller annual increase than we saw in June, but look, inflation's still uncomfortably high. And now the job market is also showing some signs of weakness. Last week we learned that employers cut 23,000 jobs in July, and more than 250,000 people dropped out of the workforce last month. So employers are not having to pay as much to attract workers these days. Average wages were up just 3.2% over the last 12 months. So when prices are going up faster than wages, it's no wonder a lot of people feel like they're falling behind.
17: The Federal Reserve has long promised to bring inflation under control, but it's still above its target of 2%. The national average for a gallon of gasoline is above $4, according to AAA, a dollar higher than it was before the U.S. launched its war against Iran. Water levels at the nation's largest reservoir have reached their lowest levels ever. From member station KJZZ, Alex Hagert tells us that Lake Mead hasn't been this low since it was filled some 90 years ago.
20: The Hoover Dam straddles the Arizona-Nevada border and holds back water from the Colorado River to create the reservoir. Its water flows to big cities like Las Vegas, Los Angeles, and Phoenix, plus a massive agriculture industry that puts produce on grocery shelves across the country. Climate change and drought have been cutting into those backup supplies for about 26 years, and policymakers have struggled to respond with a plan that reins in demand. The federal government has been working on a deal with California, Arizona, and Nevada to cut back on the amount of water flowing to those states. It's part of an effort to leave water in Lake Mead and boost the dropping reservoir. For NPR News, I'm Alex Hager in Phoenix.
17: This is NPR News. Airlines are exploring how artificial intelligence could help set ticket prices by analyzing demand, available seats, and competing fares in real time. NPR's Windsor Johnston reports economists say the technology could also make airfare less transparent and harder for regulators to oversee.
21: Airlines have long adjusted fares as flights fill up. Carnegie Mellon economist Aniko Ori says AI could process more data and change prices continuously. But it's unclear whether airline algorithms would push fares higher or lower or offer different prices to different travelers. Ori says regulation is already falling behind.
22: I'm pretty convinced that AI is advancing faster than consumer protection rules. And I think we don't understand many consequences of AI very well yet, in particular in kind of competitive settings.
21: Ori says airlines are especially complicated because prices must account for demand, connecting flights, and the number of seats still available. Windsor Johnston, NPR News.
17: The alleged leader of an Irish organized crime gang has been extradited to Ireland from Dubai. Daniel Kinahan is accused of running an international drug smuggling and money laundering empire that stretched to the United States. Last night's transfer of Kinahan to Irish prison was a huge security operation and included a bomb-proof truck because his family members have been linked to a bloody gang war with another Irish organized crime group. U.S. authorities said in 2022 that the feud had resulted in 18 murders and offered a reward of up to $5 million for Kinahan's arrest and conviction. This is NPR News.
1: For NEPM News, I'm Carrie Healy. Good morning. July's heavy rain has eased drought conditions in two parts of Massachusetts, including Berkshire County and Martha's Vineyard. The Republican reports officials say the Connecticut River Valley, including Franklin, Hampshire, and Hampden counties, remains in significant drought, along with three other regions. The state says most communities got 4.5 to 9.5 inches of rain last month, helping replenish rivers and groundwater. A loophole in Massachusetts law could soon close as lawmakers tackle artificial intelligence. State Senator Paul Mark is pushing an amendment to criminalize AI-generated child sexual abuse material, something not covered under current state law. State House News Service reporter Colin Young explains how that enforcement gap came about.
4: Technology has gotten ahead of the state's laws. right? And technology has gotten to the point where people can do things that really weren't contemplated when the laws were written. So Senator Mark had an amendment to the Senate's economic development bill that would close that loophole and actually ban this type of thing from happening.
1: The House left the measure out of its version, so the proposal is now before a six-member conference committee. The panel is working to reach a compromise before sending the bill to the governor. Today, a mix of sun and clouds, a humid and hot day with a high near 87 degrees. This is 88.5 NEPM at 7:07.
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16: It's Morning Edition from NPR News. I'm A. Martinez in Culver City, California.
2: And I'm Leila Fadil in Washington, D.C. Tehran has laid out tough conditions for the U.S. to reopen the Strait of Hormuz, which may mean the talks drag on much longer.
16: Some experts say that could be a deliberate strategy to prolong negotiations so that President Trump goes into midterm elections even more unpopular than polls show he already is.
2: To understand this thinking better, we're joined by NPR's Hadil El Shalchi in Istanbul. Good morning.
3: Good morning.
2: What is Iran saying it wants in order to make a deal to reopen the Strait of Hormuz?
3: Yeah. So we know that the secretary of Iran's Supreme National Security Council issued a statement over the weekend saying that Iran would only open the Strait of Hormuz, that key global waterway, if the U.S. lifted its naval blockade as well as sanctions. He said that the U.S. military must withdraw from around Iran, pay it reparations for war damages, release frozen Iranian assets, and end its attacks. Now, in the deal itself that Iran is currently negotiating with Oman, Iran has banned any U.S. or Israeli ships from moving through the strait and says that Iran will charge a fee and impose fines of up to 20% of the cargo value if those conditions are broken. And the White House has yet to comment on those Iranian demands.
2: Now, these conditions, just several of them, sound like something the U.S. just would never agree to. What's Iran's strategy here?
3: Well, the conversation inside Iran is very much about President Trump's vulnerability ahead of the midterms. Iran is very aware of the U.S. political discourse. Iranian media tracks Trump's polling rates. It discusses how the Democratic Party's base is shifting. For example, a news agency closely tied to the Islamic Revolutionary Guard published an article entitled "The Iran War and the Start of Trump's Political Decline," outlining Trump's drop in popularity and the dilemma he faces if he continues the war. I spoke to Asla Aydin Tashbash, a fellow at the Brookings Institution who's been following the talks. She says that Iran wants to make clear to Trump that even if they can't defeat the U.S. militarily, they have other ways.
23: They can drag this out, that they are resilient, and therefore they want to have a stronger hand than they normally would in Hormuz negotiations.
3: And so, like you said, Iran is keeping those demands as maximalist as possible and trying to push any nuclear talks further into the future. Iran has said maybe up to 4 months from now, even. And that could force Trump to go into midterms with no Iranian deal, a weakened economy, and an angry base that disapproves of the war.
2: Could this backfire, though, for Iran?
3: Playing this long game doesn't come without risk. The U.S. has dealt Iran major blows in infrastructure and military. And if Iran doesn't strike a deal with the U.S. soon, it can risk even more internal unrest as the economy continues to fail in Iran. On Sunday, Trump said to Axios, quote, "We are low-keying it," and compared it all to a chess game. He said that the U.S. was watching Iran's huge inflation. But Aydin Tashbash says that Iran and the U.S. have been thinking about each other for half a century and know each other's Achilles heel. And for Iran, there's precedent. The Iran hostage crisis of 1979 essentially cost Jimmy Carter the presidency.
23: Iran wants to use this time, use their leverage, but also the midterm calendar for a stronger agreement that establishes their sovereignty over Hormuz.
3: Trump, however, she says, has not been studying Iran. She says his administration has a disdain for Washington experts and policymakers, people who would have probably told Trump not to go to war.
2: NPR's Hadil El Shalchi in Istanbul. Thank you, Hadil.
3: You're welcome.
16: For more on this, we called Holly Dagress. She's a senior fellow at the Washington Institute for Near East Policy. She also writes the Iranist newsletter on Substack and spent her early years in Iran. So, Holly, with the midterms just a few months away, how sophisticated is the Iran's regime understanding of the political pressure on President Trump?
5: Well, I would say very much so. As the report noted, the Iranian state media is monitoring very closely the U.S. elections. What every word, every tweet or Truth Social that the president puts out. And of course, we have the Iranian foreign minister is a fluent English speaker and got his PhD in the United Kingdom, who I assume is also doom scrolling in the way that the president and Vice President J.D. Vance is. So they're monitoring everything because they understand that this is a very key moment for their country because of this existential threat. And so they're trying to maximize their leverage in this moment and also in some ways hurt the president in a different way, one that doesn't require kinetic action.
6: Just heard Hadil Al-Shelchi mention the Iran hostage crisis in 1979, how that damaged Jimmy Carter's reelection bid. Is this a much different situation, though, because President Trump is not going to run for another term, and maybe he's not as concerned as maybe another president would be when it comes to Republicans keeping hold of things in the midterms?
5: Well, to your point, the president, if he was on the ballot, I think it would matter to him more. That being said, the optics of this election alone, if the Republicans were to lose the House and the Senate, the optics of it wouldn't make his presidency not look good. And just overall, when I look at the bigger picture, we make a lot of comparisons to President Jimmy Carter in the context of Iran. But I think the one thing that the president's worried about most, and he said this, is that he's worried about being compared to President Herbert Hoover, who is the Republican that was synonymous with the economic collapse after the Great Depression. And so while this war it's unclear how it's going to continue. The fact that Iran has been able to close the Strait of Hormuz and impact the global economy, cause rising gas prices here in the United States, and then there's this growing inflation here. I think that worry of what the U.S. economy will look like if this war drags out, that's really problematic, and what the optics will look like for the Trump presidency as it moves forward.
6: Do you think the Trump administration is as savvy as Iran is about the Iran regime and as deliberate?
5: I would say, unfortunately, the Iranians, especially when you have somebody like key negotiator Abbas Araghchi, who has had the Iran nuclear file for decades and worked alongside as a deputy foreign minister in a previous government, they have a really good read on U.S. thinking on Iran. And unfortunately, when I look at the terrain of the Trump administration, we have his son-in-law, Jared Kushner, and one of his close friends as key negotiator, Steve Witkoff, they don't have a real deep read on Iran. And of course, because of these firings over the years, they've fired some of the best and brightest on Iran. And as an Iran analyst myself here, I can say they've not been consulting many of us here in Washington either. So I think that there's an uneven advantage on this playing field at this juncture.
6: How much do you think that informs the way Iran negotiates with everything?
5: Well, I mean, I would say because there's so much experience with somebody like Abbas Araghchi, the Iranian foreign minister, I think that if they really understand how to really push the buttons of negotiators. I remember famously in former negotiator Wendy Sherman's memoir, when she negotiated under the Barack Obama administration what became known as the Iran nuclear deal, she noted that at some point they had even made her cry. So, I mean, for me, there's a lot of maximalist demands being made in this moment because there's this recognition here that this is an unpopular war in the United States. It's impacting the U.S. economy. And this has become effectively a strategy-less war. There's also these reports, as we know from the past week, about these interceptors running out. So, you know, all of this is sending a message to Iran that if we hold on our maximalist demands long enough, we're going to get the deal that we want out of it. But it always has the option, of course, yeah, because we're dealing with a mercurial president like Donald Trump that actually could backfire on the Iranians.
6: Holly Degress is a senior fellow at the Washington Institute for Near East Policy. Holly, thanks.
5: Thank you.
2: Canadian wildfires have forced more than 20,000 people to flee the south central part of British Columbia. At least one person has died. Dan Karpinchuk reports.
7: For the most part, fire crews had been holding their own. But after 70 new fires burst into life in the past week, new evacuation orders and alerts were issued, as well as a declaration of a state of emergency from British Columbia Premier David Eby.
8: Right now, our full focus is saving lives and supporting rescue efforts.
7: EB says conditions in the Okanagan Valley are extremely dangerous and changing by the minute as the wildfires are moving incredibly quickly.
8: Air evacuations are underway for people cut off by the fire. Emergency teams continue to work and will work around the clock. We are coordinating resources across government and staying in constant contact with incident commanders and local government leaders. I have also been in contact with the Prime Minister, who has pledged his full support.
7: The Bald Range wildfire swept through the Okanagan Valley Friday night, forcing 20,000 people from their homes. The community of Summerland was evacuated that night, sending 12,000 residents towards the city of Penticton further south. Julius Bloomfield, the mayor of Penticton, says the emergency declaration will allow his city to offer help, but not without a strain on resources.
9: We've had 10,000 people move in from Summerland overnight, and it was a very, very fast-moving situation. And, you know, it obviously puts a big strain on facilities in Penticton in our busiest weekend of the season.
7: But Bloomfield says his community rose to the challenge, providing food, shelter, and aid to those fleeing. Penticton itself has been told to prepare for an evacuation alert if the wildfire heads its way. Taylor Coleman of the BC Wildfire Service provides a picture of what fire crews are up against.
10: Those fires are burning deep underground, becoming difficult to extinguish, and they're burning very hot. They're engulfing entire trees, not just smoldering along the ground. The fire behavior is rank 5, which is extremely aggressive and volatile.
7: Many of those fleeing only had time to gather a few possessions. And many, like John Middleton, whose daughter was caught in the Bald Range fire zone, say the situation changed so quickly.
13: Flames all over. She got some burns on her face, and they barely got out. It was crazy.
7: Declaring a state of emergency allows the province to impose travel restrictions, bring in essential supplies, streamline coordination between federal and provincial authorities, direct emergency personnel, and commandeer accommodations. Officials say homes and properties have been lost. How many, it's too early to tell. For NPR News, I'm Dan Karpinchuk.

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1: Texas has the fastest growing data center market in the country, but Governor Greg Abbott has effectively put a pause on new data centers while the state reviews their impact.
2: The governor does have to balance the intense opposition combined with the actual economic benefits that data centers provide.
1: I'm Elsa Chang. 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
3: 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Just ahead from the NEPM newsroom, Amherst planners warn a proposed new historic district could make affordable starter homes harder to find. 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
4: Live from NPR News in Washington, I'm Dave Mattingly. This afternoon at the White House, President Trump is scheduled to swear in Todd Blanche as Attorney General. Trump's one-time personal lawyer was narrowly confirmed by the Senate early Saturday on a 50-49 vote. Two Republican senators joined Democrats in voting against Blanche's confirmation, Susan Collins of Maine and Lisa Murkowski of Alaska. Critics of Blanche voiced concerns about a close ally of the president leading the Justice Department. A new report reveals dozens of allegations of sexual abuse made by students at a prestigious arts boarding school and summer camp in Michigan, the Interlochen Center for the Arts. NPR's Ava Berger says the accusations cover more than a half century.
5: 2 years ago, Interlochen hired an outside law firm to look into allegations of abuse. That was prompted by a former student coming forward with an allegation from the 1970s. The numbers are staggering. Some 70 allegations of sexual abuse by nearly 50 adults from the 1950s to the 2010s.
4: The report includes allegations of sexual abuse by the late convicted sex offender Jeffrey Epstein, an alumnus and benefactor of the school, and his accomplice, Ghislaine Maxwell. NPR first reported in February that Epstein met and recruited two young teenagers on the campus. This is NPR News from Washington. A Ukrainian drone attack hundreds of miles inside Russia has left at least 13 people dead and nearly 40 others injured. Russian officials say the attack in the city of Nizhnekamsk hit industrial and civilian targets, including an oil refinery. That same facility was struck by Ukraine in early June. Kyiv has been stepping up attacks on Russia's energy sector in an effort to force Russian President Vladimir Putin to the negotiating table. A new poll suggests Canada's relationship with the U.S. transcends political tensions over trade and tariffs. Dan Karpinchuk reports on a survey showing 8 in 10 Canadians support helping Americans during disasters.
6: The poll by Nanos Research shows that 55% of Canadians strongly support sending first responders when disaster strikes, and another one quarter somewhat support the idea. Less than 10% are against it. The two countries have shared resources to fight wildfires since 1982 as part of a long-standing cross-border emergency management agreement. Since 2018, Canada has sent hundreds of firefighters to the U.S., and in the wake of Hurricane Katrina, supplied ships, helicopters, and other supplies. In 2023, the U.S. sent more than 2,000 firefighters to Canada to grapple with wildfires north of the border. The poll comes as Canada faces a deadline of more tariffs from Washington in less than 2 weeks. For NPR News, I'm Dan Karpinchuk in Toronto.
4: I'm Dave Mattingly in Washington.
3: Good morning for NEPM News. I'm Carrie Healy. Springfield is putting another $500,000 in casino tax money toward a planned Willow Street parking garage located near MGM Springfield. The Republican newspaper reports that brings the project's casino-funded share to just over $4 million. The $24 million garage will be partly paid for by borrowing. Amherst, Massachusetts planners warn a proposed third historic district could make affordable starter homes harder to find. The Daily Hampshire Gazette reports the Historic Commission says protecting 22 properties on Lower Main Street won't prevent new development. A public health district serving Irving, Northfield, and Shutesbury could soon be dissolved. The recorder in a proposed third historic district could make affordable starter homes harder to find. The Daily Hampshire Gazette reports the Historic Commission says protecting 22 properties on Lower Main Street won't prevent new development. A public health district serving Irving, Northfield, and Shutesbury

0: from the National Airspace System, and it really kind of puts it all together in a nice little package for the dispatcher to kind of look at, take some options, maybe play around with some different ideas, and then pick the most efficient and the safest route.
1: Alaska was the first airline to start using flyways back in 2021 to do things that would be challenging, if not impossible, for a human dispatcher. Captain Brett Payton directs Alaska's Network Operations Center.
2: It doesn't decide the route or waypoints that a dispatcher uses to get an airplane from A to B, but it does help provide suggestions that might be more efficient. That's where flyways is really excelling for us.
1: Alaska says it's saving thousands of hours in the air and roughly 1 million gallons of fuel per year because of flyways. So how does it work? Basically, by crunching all of that data, air traffic, wind, weather, to anticipate what is going to happen, giving the dispatcher more insight.
3: It's actually a really fundamental change, massive behavior change.
1: That's Philip Buckendorf, the co-founder and CEO of Airspace Intelligence, the company that built flyways, speaking on the podcast Crossing the Valley last year. Buckendorf says his company worked closely with Alaska to build flyways from the ground up to help dispatchers adjust to this new way of working.
3: One of the hardest things is we're dealing with users that have basically made decisions against like static displays for like 10, 20 years of their career. And so now they basically make a decision against a predictive picture.
1: Federal regulators are betting that predictive analytics can make the entire U.S. airspace work better, too.
4: I think we've got a real opportunity to do something transformational with AI.
1: That's the head of the Federal Aviation Administration, Brian Bedford, speaking at an industry conference in May. Bedford says the U.S. airspace is safe today because air traffic controllers make sure planes are separated from each other at every stage of their journey. But Bedford says the current system is not as efficient as it could be.
4: What we're seeing is a system that is woefully unorganized. We don't have in any of our facilities the ability to see the entire national airspace picture in a unified way.
1: Bedford says predictive analytics can help prevent bottlenecks and congestion before they happen with relatively small adjustments to schedules and routes. The FAA is so convinced that it announced a major contract with Airspace Intelligence in June for nearly $900 million to modernize the nation's airspace. The FAA says the goal is to help air traffic controllers, not replace them. But skeptics wonder if this technology can scale up, from helping airline dispatchers to optimizing the entire U.S. airspace, which is the busiest and most complex in the world. Brett Payton at Alaska Airlines says dispatchers there were skeptical too.
2: It took a while for us to convince the dispatch group that it is what we say it is, which is a decision-making aid and not a tool that's going to run rogue and make weird decisions for the dispatcher. And it happened relatively quickly once dispatchers saw the true results that were pretty immediate.
1: Payton says he gets the skepticism about AI in aviation. But if it's done well, he says, with the right limits, it can work. Joel Rose, NPR News.
5: This is NPR News.
6: Good morning, I'm Carrie Healy. It's 7:42. This is 88.5 NEPM. Historians say a recent find in Boston's historic burial grounds is a significant moment in the city's history. WBUR's John Bender reports on the rediscovery of what's likely one of the oldest gravestones for a free black person in the country.
7: The marker for a formerly enslaved man named Sebastian, no last name given, dates back to 1728 or 29.
8: This gravestone is exceedingly rare.
7: Kelly Thomas manages the city's historic graveyards. She says rarer still was the amount of information she was able to find about the 70-year-old Sebastian.
8: And there was a glowing obituary that appeared in a Boston newspaper in 1729. They talk about this man, and he's got a full paragraph saying what a wonderful man he was and how much he'll be missed and how everybody loved him.
7: The stone has been repaired and restored to its original location in Granary Burying Ground in downtown. For the New England News Collaborative, I'm John Bender.
6: Massachusetts officials are fast-tracking a $1.2 million emergency bridge project in Clarksburg, forcing a total closure of Route 8 starting today. The Berkshire Eagle reports the state is installing a temporary two-lane structure before Columbus Day weekend. In the forecast today, another sunny, hot, and humid day with a high near 87 degrees. Tonight, clouds, and we could see some severe storms, a low near 66. Tomorrow, generally sunny, some clouds in the afternoon, a high of 85. 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
5: 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I'm Leila Fadel.
11: And I'm Martinez. Warnings about low T, low testosterone, are all over social media. And the military plans to start screening service members for their hormone levels. NPR's Will Stone reports on who really needs testosterone therapy.
12: A few times, Jamin Brombot suspected he might have low testosterone. So he got his numbers checked. Turned out they were normal.
13: It was more my sleep and stress and everything else that was causing these symptoms. So
12: Brombot is a urologist at Orlando Health in Florida, so he knows what to look for. Depressed mood, fatigue, reduced libido, weight gain, trouble concentrating, all of these can be signs.
13: Most of the questions are so vague, so it can also be very situational.
12: That's why guidelines recommend that men get tested twice and evaluated by a clinician to consider all the possible causes. Unfortunately, Brombot says that's not always happening.
13: Testosterone has gotten a bad rap because you can just walk into these clinics, get testosterone. They don't even do all the testing. They don't do the follow-up.
12: In fact, one study published in 2022 sent secret shoppers to online clinics. It found most were ready to prescribe, even though the patient in question had normal levels. Social media is full of low T content. It's often framed as a crisis of masculinity, even for younger men. Some clinics tap into these fears and pitch testosterone for optimization, longevity, confidence, focus, and strength.
14: The goal of testosterone therapy isn't peak performance. It's not some drug to promise this fountain of youth.
12: Dr. Helen Burney is director of male sexual and reproductive medicine at Indiana University.
14: It is restoring normal physiology in men who have a true deficiency.
12: She says testosterone isn't just about sexual health either.
14: It's really, really important for our overall health, for muscle, for bone, for energy, for moods.
12: The underlying causes for testosterone deficiency vary. There are some relatively rare medical conditions, for example, related to genetics. For most men, it's not that. Testosterone declines with age, but Bernie says in younger and middle-aged men, it's related to more than aging. Obesity, diabetes, sleep apnea, and other medical conditions can all contribute. And while you can try to correct those issues first, that's not always realistic.
14: Think of the 60-year-old guy who's got low testosterone. He's tired. He's overweight. You know, he feels terrible. And now I'm telling him, go to the gym, man. Go work out. Well, it's kind of like pushing a huge boulder up and up Battle Hill, right?
12: So she says sometimes a patient can start testosterone therapy while making these other lifestyle changes too. There are downsides. It suppresses sperm production and over time can lead to permanent infertility. About a decade ago, concerns about heart attack and stroke led drug makers to launch a big safety study. That ultimately did not find an increased risk of major cardiovascular events, though it did find some other harms like fractures. Dr. Steven Nissen is a cardiologist at the Cleveland Clinic who led that trial. He points out they used a gel, not injectables, and made sure testosterone levels did not go above the upper limit of normal.
15: We use the drug in a very specific way, and we have a very reasonable answer. But I would not feel good if our study resulted in the unrestrained use of testosterone in ways that we didn't study.
12: It's a message that can be tough to get across in a culture brimming with high T content. Will Stone, NPR News.
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6: 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Democrats aren't known for making faith a centerpiece of their campaigns, but Democratic U.S. Senate nominee James Tallarico is doing just that.
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6: 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Good morning, I'm Carrie Healy. Mostly sunny skies today, a high near 87. Tonight, clouds, a chance of showers and thunderstorms, a low near 65 degrees. We'll see sun tomorrow, a high near 83, and sun on Wednesday with a high of 84. It's currently 62 degrees in Great Barrington, 64 now in Greenfield, and 65 degrees in Springfield and in Amherst. 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

0: I'm Marjorie Egan. Coming up today from 11 till noon on 88.5 NEPM is BPR. Andrew Cabral and Juliet Kayyem are filling in for me and Jim. 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
5: Back to our conversation in a moment, but first a note about what's coming up tomorrow. The key to understanding the U.S. today could lie in asking just one question. Who controls the money? That's according to author and investigative journalist Casey Michelle, who says the rise of the billionaire oligarchy in this country explains everything from widening inequality to renewed imperial ambitions. We know their names, Elon Musk, Jeff Bezos, Mark Zuckerberg, the Kushners, and the list goes on. Should we be concerned about the nation's wealthiest forging close ties with political leaders? How do you think these relationships affect the state of our country? Send us a voicemail at 855-236-1212. You can also leave a message using our app, 1A Vox Pop, and you'll hear that conversation on Tuesday. Now back to how voters can stay.

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1: I'm Scott Tong. 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
1: On the next Fresh Air, journalist Gil Duran. He spent years following a small group of Silicon Valley billionaires and says they are at war with American democracy and winning. His new book is called The Nerd Reich. 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

0: Live from NPR News in Boston, I'm Josie Guarino. Iran's president says its new supreme leader is calling for unity as the Islamic Republic faces economic hardships and sanctions stemming from its war with the U.S. Iran says talks with Oman to reopen the Strait of Hormuz are progressing, but stresses that resuming traffic in the strait is tied to a number of U.S. concessions, including payment of war damages to Tehran and the lifting of U.S. sanctions. Congressional Democrats are investigating the deportation of military families under the Trump administration. More than 60 lawmakers sent letters to the Pentagon and Homeland Security after an Associated Press report found immigration officials detained more than 50 parents and spouses of active duty troops. The Pentagon declined to comment, stating it would reply directly to the authors of the letter. The UK and France are bracing for their fifth major heat wave of the season. Temperatures in southeastern France are expected to reach 104 degrees this week. The relentless summer heat has plagued Europe since May, fueling devastating wildfires, severe droughts, and thousands of projected heat-related deaths. Globally, climate statistics show so far this is the third hottest year behind 2024 and 2025. 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

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This is WFCR-FM and HD Amherst and WNNZ 640 AM Westfield. 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
1: I'm Elsa Chang. 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
2: 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The mostly sunny sky this afternoon will turn mostly cloudy tonight as it also becomes more humid. A slight chance of showers with lows in the lower 60s. Mostly sunny and continued humid tomorrow with highs in the lower 80s. Mostly clear tomorrow night with lows in the mid 50s. And sunny on Wednesday with highs again in the lower 80s. This is NEPM WFCR. 88.5 FM and HD Amherst, WNNZ 640 AM Westfield, streaming at nepm.org, NPR News and Local Perspective for Western Mass. The fabulous 413 is next. It's 3 o'clock.
3: Today, the fabulous 413 is quite like a song.
4: Quite literally in East Hampton, where the Chickadee Karaoke Rooms have just opened. Rooted in the experience of owners James Crawford and Ashley Anglin as they finished graduate work in Hawaii, the space is seeking to get the community to come together to spaces that may be safer for them. We get a tour of the beautiful new space and get to sing along with Mae Crawford as we hear about getting folks comfortable with their own voices.
3: Mr. Universe, Kainat Studios, and Consortium astronomer Salman Hamid mentions how you can do a bit of astronomy yourself this week and further explores the heavens with a talk on Betelgeuse, the supernova it will become, and its unique circumstances concerning companion and neutron stars.
4: And Professor Usman Power Green got into a Supreme Court dissent. We speak about his work that's referenced, its connection to Liberia, Lincoln, and the current plight of birthright citizenship for another Power of History segment that brings a fine-tooth comb to go over the details and impact of the 14th Amendment.
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5: Live from NPR News in Washington, I'm Louise Schiavone. Six states hold primary elections tomorrow. Minnesota, where the governor's race and a Senate race are in play. Wisconsin, also a governor's race. Connecticut, a governor's seat, and a closely watched congressional primary, Vermont, South Carolina, where the GOP is considering Senate hopefuls, and Alabama. Some voters in Alabama will be casting ballots for a second time in a congressional primary tomorrow. NPR's Debbie Elliott reports the special election is the result of redistricting pushed through after the U.S. Supreme Court removed race as a consideration for drawing district lines, but allowed for partisan gerrymandering.
6: The map approved by the Republican-controlled legislature creates a more difficult path to re-election for the two black Democrats in Alabama's congressional delegation. Voter Willie Dixon of Lounsboro is in a new district now and says it's confusing.
7: Create enough chaos, people will give up and go home.
6: Six Republicans are vying to challenge Democrat Shamari Figures. State Representative Rhett Marks has President Trump's endorsement.
8: We have a chance to flip a Democrat seat back to the Republicans.
6: He says the stakes are high with control of Congress in the balance. Debbie Elliott, NPR News.
5: A U.S. Air Force base has been renamed in Charleston, South Carolina for the late Senator Lindsey Graham. At the ceremony, Defense Secretary Pete Hegseth said that Graham dedicated his life to serving his state and the armed forces.
9: So my fellow Americans, it is my honor to say welcome to Joint Base Lindsey Graham. May God bless the United States of America. Thank you.
5: Graham's sister, Darlene, recalled her brother's dedication to both government and military. She was appointed to serve out the rest of his term. She's running in tomorrow's primary for the next term, which begins in 2027. Europe is bracing for another heat wave this week. It is the fifth since May. NPR's Eleanor Beardsley reports rapidly rising temperatures combined with intense drought conditions is also worsening the threat of wildfires.
10: A broad area of high pressure known as a heat dome will intensify across the continent this week. The most extreme heat is expected across parts of France, Spain, and Italy before shifting towards Central Europe, where scorching weather is forecast for Germany, Poland, and the Czech Republic. European forest fire forecasters say parts of southern Britain, France, and a swath of territory from the Alps to the Balkans will remain under very extreme fire conditions, the highest category in its fire danger forecast. Fires have already destroyed hundreds of thousands of acres this year in France and Spain. Eleanor Beardsley, NPR News, Paris.
5: The European Union's Copernicus Climate Service says Europe is the Earth's fastest warming continent. Wall Street, the Dow's down 150, the Nasdaq off 74. This is NPR News.
2: And this is NEPM News. I'm Kari Njeri. Some Springfield neighborhoods are still under a state of emergency after severe storms swept through the city over the weekend. NEPM's Phil Bishop reports.
11: Springfield saw some of the most intense damage from the weekend storms, especially at the Dwight Street extension, where 70-mile-an-hour winds tore the roof off an apartment complex, displacing 45 people. That was due to a localized surge in super-strong winds, known as a macroburst, which differs from a microburst since the damage spanned more than 2.5 miles. Hayden Frank is a meteorologist with the National Weather Service. He says those types of burst winds can be as damaging as a tornado.
12: You can have them be on the scale of an EF2 tornado. It's just different in terms of the wind is more straight line versus a tornadic, which is more of a twisty wind. But damage is damage.
11: Springfield City officials say they don't have a strict end time for the state of emergency as storm cleanup continues. For NEPM News, I'm Phil Bishop.
2: Massachusetts Governor Maura Healey today signed into law legislation removing restrictions on abortions after 24 weeks of gestation, a change that supporters say will help more patients stay in-state to receive care. The new law states an abortion may be performed by a physician based upon their professional judgment. The Massachusetts Family Institute says the measure removes virtually all remaining protections for unborn babies. And Greenfield City planners are considering zoning changes that could make it easier to turn barns and other existing buildings into homes. The Recorder reports the changes would allow multiple multi-family buildings on one lot or larger accessory apartments with special approval. The board plans to revisit the issue next month. This is NEPM.
13: 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Duck.ai. 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
3: Welcome to the Fabulous 413. I'm Clay Smith.
4: And I'm Monty Belmonte. Later in the show, we'll introduce you to a place where you can get your song on in the comfort of a private room with friends and family at the newly opened Chickadee Karaoke Rooms in East Hampton.
3: Plus the lessons Beetlejuice has to teach us from Mr. Universe Salman Hamid.
4: But first, our friend got referenced by the Supreme Court.
3: Which means his work will forever be tied to the current goings-on surrounding birthright citizenship.
4: But let's hear more about that and the many other issues that it touches from the man himself in this month's Power of History.
14: I'll just tell you guys this quote and then I can bring it up when we go on. But what she writes in her concurring, Justice Jackson, she writes, "The distortion of historical facts, retellings that reimagine and repurpose past events to lend credence to misgotten aims may be an even greater threat."
4: Damn.
14: Mic drop. And so I thought that concept fits into, you know, a lot of the work that we're trying to do, you know, as historians and also as teachers of history. So what do you think?
4: I think it's a good idea. Professor Usman Power Green, our regular historian from the Power of History, Northampton-based Professor Usman Power Green, yes. Clark University professor.
14: All right.
3: Is this the point where we remind our listeners that Lincoln was pro booting people back to Liberia?
14: Absolutely. Lincoln was a big... Well, you know, so there was a book that came out about Lincoln and colonization, or Lincoln's policies, and the legal scholar, who's now retired, had, you know, reached out to me because... you know, this is something that's very important for Black Americans because, you know, they had been fighting against the colonization movement, which I can sort of explain to listeners, you know, since the beginning of the organization. And so, again, you know, Lincoln, who was mentored by Henry Clay, you know, one of the architects of the colonization movement and a slaveholder himself, that's what brings Lincoln to the point where he comes to embrace this idea of colonization as the only real solution, he argues, to the quote unquote race problem and this idea of emancipation. So yeah, it's a big part of Lincoln. Lincoln scholars out there, this is a major part of Lincoln scholarship.
15: What we're talking about, though, and how you tie into it, Professor Guzman Powergreen, is your history is now part of future history and the birthright citizenship movement. Everybody who's been following the Supreme Court over the past summer knows that the Trump administration was pushing to end birthright citizenship as we know it through the Supreme Court.
14: Yes.
15: That movement was unsuccessful for the moment. And
14: yes,
15: one of the justices quoted one of your works in the decision. Tell us more about that.
14: Yeah, Justice Jackson. Right. Justice Jackson cites my first book, Against Wind and Tide, because what this book looked at was this the fight for Black Americans against the American Colonization Society, which is the organization, for those that listened to the episode of Me in Liberia, is the organization that helped fund Black Americans going to West Africa. And so many of these are the most prominent Americans at the time in terms of politicians, etc. And so my book is about the fight against that movement, because that movement certainly was one that, in their eyes, denied Black Americans citizenship in the sense that this was their home. You know, these are free Black people who are living in Massachusetts, living in the 413. So that's how my book is cited. I'm not quoted, everybody, but I am cited. You know, the book is cited in Justice Jackson's opinion.
15: How do you feel like the opinion shook out, and what can we learn from the history that you have written about where the future may go in regards to birthright citizenship?
14: Yeah. So there's a couple things for us to think about. There's always the question that goes back to the founding of the nation, right? We were talking about, you know, the Declaration of Independence, and, you know, of course, the Constitution will be established. Places like Massachusetts are going to eventually say that slavery is not consistent with the Massachusetts Constitution. But it's always the question of we. Right? Who's the we in, you know, the beginning and the preamble of, you know, the Constitution, or the we in terms of the Declaration of Independence? Who's the we? And are all of those in this case, you know, from then to now, who are born here, family members have participated, oftentimes taxed also, everybody, right? Having to pay taxes, mm-hmm. But technically are not citizens, you know, who exactly should we count in our, what we call the body politic, right? This broader society, right? And so, you know, this is what I think is essential about this decision. And also it shows, you know, with the president's desire to end birthright citizenship, that there are people in the country that have a belief that ultimately the we doesn't include certain people who, in their opinion, you know, shouldn't have citizenship rights because maybe their parents weren't citizens.
15: Talk about, we mentioned Lincoln and his what would seem controversial views as somebody who people hold up as this yep. bastion of equality and holding yep. the nation together and mm-hmm. freeing the slaves, quote unquote. Yep. The idea that he thought the path of least resistance for making yep. America great, I guess, in some ways.
14: Yeah. I mean, you know, Lincoln was a person, this is one of the major debates among Lincoln scholars. There's, you know, the sort of legendary historian Leon Bennett, who wrote Force the Glory, right, where he's really mm-hmm. arguing that Lincoln, it's Black Americans that forced Lincoln to do something that would allow him to go on to be known as mm-hmm. the great emancipator, right? There's the other side, you know, that sort of argues that, you know, Lincoln was a person that changed. Right. He, you know, had one set of views, and then throughout the course of the war is going to change his views about, you know, African-Americans and citizenship and other sorts of things. And so this is the sort of dance that scholars have made about President Lincoln. Who really was he? You know, what ideas did he really believe? Does this idea that, you know, one must colonize those who are emancipated elsewhere, maybe in the island off the coast of Haiti, maybe in Liberia, you know, does that mean he's quote unquote racist, or he's, you know, against violence, you know, African Americans, et cetera. This is what has animated debates since then, actually. So even going back to the 1860s and after he dies.
3: Does anybody have the actual language of the 14th Amendment available?
15: The internet does.
3: The first section is the part that's really important. There's five sections to the amendment, but the first one states, all persons born or naturalized in the United States and subject to the jurisdiction thereof are citizens of the United States and of the state wherein they reside. No state shall make or enforce any law which shall abridge the privileges or immunities of citizens of the United States, nor shall any state deprive any person of life, liberty, or property without due process of law, nor deny any person within its jurisdiction the equal protection of the law.
14: Yes, I'd love to talk about the context for that. You know, for those who are interested in this and want to, you know, I definitely recommend a great documentary called 14th. But in essence, after African Americans were emancipated, right, and this is really important for everybody, you know, the Emancipation Proclamation is only going to emancipate those enslaved people in states that continue to rebel. Right, so the Emancipation Proclamation does not end slavery. Lincoln was very clear about that because he didn't want to lose the border states, right, and have them go and join the Confederacy. We must also remember, just to give us a context, right, this is the War of Rebellion, right? You know, we have framed this as a civil war, but, you know, in Lincoln's eyes and others, this is, you know, the Confederate States of America attempting to do something that they believed was not legal and that they didn't have the right to secede, right? So this is attempting to stop states from seceding when the federal government says you can't. Now, what happens after the war is they pass the 13th Amendment. The 13th Amendment in 1865 is crucial because that's going to establish slavery forever is no longer something that is constitutional, right? So we changed the Constitution with the 13th Amendment. Now, why do we need a 14th Amendment? Coming quickly after, finally ratified in 1868, right? So a few years after. It's because Southern states, as they came back in, are attempting to create laws that deny what we call citizenship rights, life, liberty, pursuit of happiness, etc., to the newly emancipated. And so at this point, Congress is able to say to Clara, just in case you wondered, right, just in case you're curious, we're going to add this other amendment that ensured citizenship rights. By 1870, they pass the 15th Amendment, which guarantees voting to citizens, right? So within this very short time, we have three amendments that are designed to reimagine the United States in a way that's clear and people understand that the Constitution is something that is for all people who are citizens, including those who are everyone who's born in the United States.
3: In following that, the thing that you see in Congress is this influx of black representation for a very short period of time when we still think that Reconstruction can maybe work. It is a brief period of time, but it's immediate. When the black population is given the right to vote, to be citizens, and they run for office, they win.
15: Yeah, and there was, I think it was historic for sure how diverse Congress became so quickly until Johnson kind of ruined it, right?
3: Well,
15: And I read A Team of Rivals, the book, the Doris Kearns Goodwin book about Lincoln.
14: Great book, yeah.
15: The idea I think that I got from that was the idea that Johnson's philosophy of what Reconstruction was going to look like was vastly different than what Lincoln would have continued had he lived, or that Grant might have been able to rescue had he become president sooner.
14: Yeah, I mean, it, you know, this is something. It's always, you know, historians were always very reluctant to say what could have happened because we don't know. Lincoln obviously was assassinated, but, you know, I think that, you know, of course, obviously, with the decisions he made and him pushing forth, you know, these sort of ideas about, you know, the 13th Amendment and really thinking about what the outcome of the war must be, right? And this is something Frederick Douglass argued, right, that this war must be the war to end slavery forever, right? And increasingly, there is the belief among some scholars that Lincoln's going to sort of adopt that position that, you know, all the blood and suffering needs to be to deal with this. And so we get sort of Lincoln's, you know, speeches, second inauguration speech, et cetera. Your question about Johnson is an important one. You know, from Tennessee, he was a person who, you know, was not necessarily friendly to the ideas of the radical Republicans or even the abolitionists. I mean, the Republican Party and others are a coalition. It's a newer party, and it's bringing together a lot of different entities in an effort to really think about the increase in the role of the federal government, for example, right? And not necessarily trying to end slavery. Right. I mean, at the end of the day, you know, South Carolina begins this process by shooting on Fort Sumner. But, you know, in the eyes of Lincoln, when he comes in, right, he says, look, I'm not, you know, you guys keep saying I'm going to do it, but I have no intention of ending slavery. right? And so again, you know, Johnson's going to come in with a very different agenda and pardon people, you know, who are, you know, formerly shotguns in the United States, and there's tons of pardoning, and essentially give them a pathway back to the Union, right? Even if he was not necessarily a person who, you know, liked all the, you know, was supportive of the Confederacy or the people that shot guns against the United States.
15: When you see your works, as we mentioned, quoted in Supreme Court rulings today, as a historian, how does that make you feel? Because I think historians love to think about the past, but you're changing the present in some ways with the work you've done in the past.
14: Yeah, I mean, so we are always, as historians, building off of previous historians, right? And so, you know, my work is, you know, an extension of my mentor, you know, shout out Manisha Sina, who wrote a great book, A Second American Republic, that talks about Reconstruction era. You know, we're really building off of arguments made by other historians, right? So personally, you know, it's my work, it's my interpretation, my use of the sources to come to some conclusions and to narrate a story. But at the same time, it's not like I'm the first one to make the arguments and the claims. But we do recognize that responsibility to attempt as best we can to provide context to everybody, right? Context for the time, you know, times that we're obviously, you know, we weren't alive for. You know, it's exciting to have work recognized and to believe that, you know, it's a part of a broader conversation. And it's rare that we actually are ever a part of a broader conversation, you know, as actually, you know, professional scholars, academic historians, et cetera.
3: Plus, it's cool to be a part of one of the records that gets used more regularly by other historians. Like, it's newspapers and court records and then tax records that end up being the things that give you the most information outside of, like, personal journals, which can be taken with a grain of salt because of the way that people approach firsthand accounts. But that's neither here nor there.
14: Yeah, of course. Of course. It's so true. And that's what we're trying to do. I mean, you know, we're, you know, obviously not perfect. You know, but what we're doing is when we spend so much time reading, you know, these journals and diaries and letters and, you know, and newspapers at the time, it helps us, you know, get a context, everybody. And the goal, and this is, it's clear, you know, one of the moments in the decision, you know, Justice Jackson's decision, you know, is mentioned this sort of idea of the important role of history. And what she writes is that the distortion of historical facts, retellings that reimagine and repurpose past events to lend credence to misbegotten aims, may be an even greater threat. And this idea of intentionally distorting the past to perhaps deceive people in the present can be a more dangerous thing, possibly.
15: And that, my friends, is the power of history. If we do not learn history and separate the true stories from the false stories, we may be going down a very disturbing path. And thanks to historians like Professor Usman Power Green, who is our professor of the power of history from Northampton, quoted with his work in the Trump versus Barbara case about birthright citizenship, and maintaining that constitutional truth. For now.
14: Absolutely. And before we get off, I got to definitely shout out Martha Jones, whose book, Birthright Citizenship. For those that really want to do a deep dive, Professor Jones, you know, wrote an excellent book just about birthright citizenship and African-American struggle for it. So definitely check that out if you want to spend some light summer reading an academic history book about birthright citizenship.
15: It's a good beach read.
14: Exactly. Anyway.
15: Thanks so much, Professor Usman Power Green.
14: Yes. Thanks for having me on.
3: Our pleasure. Also important to look at the context of the 14th Amendment between the 13th and 15th Amendments, because the 13th and 15th Amendment each are basically like a sentence. Mm-hmm. And then the 14th Amendment is huge.
15: Yeah.
3: Yeah. Beetlejuice, and its many insights to supernovas and intriguing star behavior are on the way with Kynot Studios' Salman Hamid.
15: After we pick up a mic and sing our hearts out in the company of family and or friends at the new Chickadee Karaoke Rooms in East Hampton.
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17: Is everybody doing Sign of the Times because of Project Hail Mary and the karaoke scene in that movie?
18: Yes, yeah, no, it's definitely reflecting what's happening in pop culture, what's on people's minds, yeah.
17: I drive down Cottage Street in East Hampton 3 times a week en route to my Kung Fu class. And lo and behold, one day I look over to the left and there is this new venture, Chickadee Karaoke Rooms. I'll bite. I love some good karaoke.
3: Yeah, and we
17: actually love bad karaoke.
3: I mean, okay, so as someone who used to DJ for karaoke, karaoke is the great equalizer. If you're having a good time, everyone else is having a good time. If you're uncomfortable, everyone else is uncomfortable.
17: So this is a brand new business here in downtown East Hampton. What's your name?
19: James Crawford.
20: Ashley Anglin.
21: I'm Macy Crawford.
17: And you are the owners of Chickadee Karaoke Rooms. Karaoke rooms is a concept that's newish to me that I had only just heard about. I've never actually been to a karaoke room ever.
3: Did you not go to the ones at Gohyeong when they had them on Route 9? The Korean restaurant on Route 9 in Hadley used to have singing rooms right next door. The caveat being that most of their catalog was Korean and Japanese songs.
17: Is it shocking that I never went?
3: Well, like, they didn't advertise that, so you would go and there would definitely be, like, more popular songs in English, but the breadth of their catalog wasn't necessarily in English.
17: So what made you want to start karaoke rooms here in East Hampton?
20: Well, we used to live in Honolulu, Hawaii, and it's really super popular there. And it was something that as grad students we would do together as an affordable way to spend time together, where we could all come, bring our own food, everybody potluck, share, buy a drink, sing, have a whole night, way cheaper than going out to a bar, going out to other things, especially when we were looking to save a little dough. But it was just a great way to come together, and it brought community and people who normally wouldn't sing, like belting out songs with their friends. And it just, yeah, James was a convert when we first moved. He was like, I'll go with you, but I'm not going to sing. But after just being around all the friends in the activity, he was seeing Lady Gaga within like the first 30 minutes.
17: Nice. Yeah, is that your go-to?
19: No, I don't think so. I sing a lot of like Radiohead. I tend to like pick really sad songs and bring the mood down.
20: Then I put on good ones and bring peppy ones.
19: Yeah.
17: Good balance.
3: Everybody needs a break from all the bouncing around every once in a while, and that's why you're there, to give everyone a breather.
17: Why did you leave Honolulu?
20: I graduated from grad school, looking for a job in this world, and ended in Western Mass when I was pregnant with May, because we knew how family-friendly it was. There's so much going on. Unfortunately, that was also the start of the pandemic, so now we're planting our roots now for real. Like, we're ready. We want to connect. We love East Hampton. It's become our home, and so, yeah, this business is part of that.
17: What was your graduate school studies in, and are you doing that here, apart from just owning a karaoke rooms?
20: Yeah, I'm a community and cultural psychologist, so I work for United Way, and I do research on financial hardship. So we measure what it costs to live in every county in the U.S. and how many people can afford it. And so we try to make a difference with data for action.
17: Nice.
20: And this is just another way of making community.
17: James,
21: it brings us together.
17: James, what were you doing before the launch of Chickadee Karaoke Rooms here?
19: Yeah, I was actually a stay-at-home parent. May went to kindergarten, and I kind of was looking for a new career. I had been doing some IT training. I had walked past this place. I knew that it was available. This space is amazing, being on Cottage Street, being near the water. So many people go and get ice cream and walk past it and say, what is this place? And bringing a new activity to Cottage Street, it was something that I had never imagined doing myself, but it was something where I just thought karaoke rooms were a concept that Western Mass was really gonna latch on to. And we need more activities to do around here. So I felt like if I didn't do it, nobody else was going to. So I just jumped in, and I figured why not take on this project?
20: So. Yeah, and it's working out really well because he knows all the sound tech stuff. Like, that's the thing, like getting the good sound, getting the balance, like knowing the equipment, really good at that. All of the like the marketing, and he does a lot of graphic design and websites. So he's doing the website, he's doing the social media, and like, in my opinion, killing it. So, but yeah, I think it's been the perfect fit for a new career and a new thing for East Hampton.
0: Yeah, they're really nice systems. I was checking them out while we were waiting.
17: Well, let's go on a little tour. Yeah. We're right in the foyer here of Chickadee Karaoke Rooms, but I see one of my heroes painted on the wall over here. Giant picture of David Bowie. And so then you walk in this little room. It's probably, what is it, 7 by 10 or something like that?
19: It's 110 square feet. It holds up to 8 people.
17: And so you rent a room for X amount of time?
20: Yep.
17: And then you come in. As you were mentioning, you bring your own food. Do you BYOB too?
20: So we sell alcoholic and non-alcoholic beverages here, but you can bring food. You can go down to Kisara. You can go to Mission Taco. There's lots of good food on the street. You can order in a pizza. Yeah, and have it here. Set up your own party. Bring a cake if it's a birthday. Bring something fun. Then, yeah, we set you up with the equipment. You get to put in songs just like kind of like on like Spotify. You type in the song name. They pop up. How many songs? What do we got?
19: 120,000.
17: Nice. Whoa, that's it?
20: In multiple languages. So yeah. Back to the earlier conversation. But yeah, and you can just put it in, and then there's mics, and you sit and sing. Got a comfortable table and chairs, but yeah, we want people to feel at home.
17: Do the rooms all have different themes? So like I said, there's Bowie's on this wall here. You got a Diamond Dogs Bowie album here.
20: Yeah.
17: Also, the iconic Kiss Destroyer album cover, which was very formative in my son Atticus's young mind. He wanted, after he saw that album cover, for me to paint his face like the Star Child every single Saturday morning, which I did.
20: Yeah, this is the icons room. So they're all different themes. We had a blast picking out the different albums for the wall, and we had the color collaborative. Sharon painted all the murals in each different room.
17: Who did?
20: So that's the color collaborative.
19: They're based in Eastworks.
20: Eastworks.
17: Oh, cool.
20: And we picked out some of the records from next door. I'm at the record shop.
17: Platypus is right here. Cottage Street is like in the front runner for like coolest street in the 413. Mount Tom's Ice Cream, Gigantic the Bar, now Karaoke Rooms.
1: It is a cultural district. Yeah. It has a whole sign and everything now.
17: Luthier's on the other end.
19: And Marigold.
17: Yeah. Marigold Theater. If you want a tattoo, you can do that here in a couple different places.
20: Actually, Black Labyrinth Tattoo, Josh at Black Labyrinth did the logo for us. So the cool chickadee that you see painted on the window, it was then painted on the window by Hired Hand Signs. So we just want to bring in the art. We want to bring in community. There's so much good stuff going on here. Like, we want that to, you want to feel that when you're in Chickadee.
17: We got to shout out Brass Cat too.
1: I mean, I'm there every other Wednesday. Literally every other Wednesday.
17: Let's see some of these other rooms here.
1: How many rooms total are there?
20: 4 rooms total.
22: Of different sizes.
21: One huge room.
1: One huge room? How many people fit in the huge room?
19: 14.
17: Oh, so you get a 14-person room. Okay, now we're in room number 2. This is another on the smaller end of things. Yep, is this another 8-person?
20: Chickadee room.
19: It holds 3 to 6 people.
17: Uh-huh. So why did you want to call it Chickadee Karaoke Rooms?
20: Well, there's a lot of different reasons, actually. It's a state bird. Mm-hmm. It's also a nickname for our kid, May. We call May Chickadee.
17: Aww.
20: So that was special. But also, it's the bird that has the most social singing. So they stay in their flocks all year round. Other birds don't, only during mating season. And they invite other birds into their flocks during the winter and other seasons. And they have some of the most diverse bird calls. And so they know all the hot goss. They bring all the people together. Like, they're very welcoming and warm. And they sing amazing. And in a really creative way, and they know all the words. So we thought Chickadee is just perfect for this space. And there's a lot of other bird-related and nature-related themed things in the area, so we thought it would fit nice.
21: Also, chickadees, they help other animals if there's danger around.
17: Oh, wow, they warn them?
20: That's true, yeah. Not only do they tell you what direction the danger is, but, like, what it is, how big it is. So there's danger up high, there's danger down low. So anyway, they're very helpful and very social creatures. And
17: May, will you warn us if there's danger here?
21: Yes.
20: What do they say when there's danger?
21: Chickadee, dee, dee, dee.
20: Yep, the more D's, the more danger.
17: Yes.
20: Chickadee, dee, dee, dee.
17: We should have invited bird expert David Sibley, who lives in the valley, to come do this karaoke with us.
1: I'm pretty sure he doesn't sing.
17: It would have been awesome to make him sing, though. That's what the best part of karaoke is.
1: You don't make anyone sing.
17: Do.
1: No.
17: Now we're in room number 3, Chickadee. Karaoke rooms.
20: Yeah, this is the groovy room. So this is one of my favorites. This is the Love Portal mural that Sharona Color did. And it just gives you, we wanted this to be a little like psychedelic, you know, that part.
1: Is there percussion? Because that's a whole thing with karaoke rooms.
20: Yeah. We have some tambourines, but if you want to BYO auxiliary percussion, we'd be into that too. So, but yeah.
19: The other cool thing about those tambourines is this used to be a music store, and these were left here as part of the equipment that was here, and it came back to its home here. So
20: music store for many years, and a lot of the gear.
6: I think there's one more room left to see, right? This is where all the snacks are. Oh, are you getting these from Tip Top? Why?
20: No, we're getting all of our snacks imported in because these are some of the favorite snacks we had in Hawaii while we were doing karaoke.
6: Which is so funny because Tip Top, the wine shop, not far from here, it sells these same kind of weird, interestingly flavored chips that we're not used to here in this country as much.
20: Yes.
19: We were inspired by Tip Top.
20: Yeah, no, they have a very good selection. And Li Hing, we have some like gummies with like Li Hing Mui. It's like if you've never had it before, it's kind of like spicy, sweet, salty all at the same time. It's one of our faves, so definitely try it out. But yeah, these are all the different non-alcoholic beverages that we have, and then we also have alcoholic beverages. Oh, and Dry Humor Bottle Shop. Dry Humor is the one who supplies the non-alcoholic fridge for us, so another good local collab.
6: All right.
7: You're missing the instrument piece here.
19: I love this.
20: This is leftover instruments from the music store that were all in the basement in different places in disrepair.
7: Guitar with mesh on the face.
6: It's got a mesh pick guard on it.
20: Yeah. No, it's really crazy. Do you want to tell about the artist?
19: Yeah, this is a shout out to Herc Works. I commissioned this piece. This was all in the basement corner. I guess the store owner was keeping all these for parts. And as soon as I got down there, I was like, I got to do something with that. So he came out, collected way more than this. But in order to put the piece together, he just had a pile of broken instruments. And I said, can you make something out of this? And he kind of hit it out of the park here.
6: It looks beautiful. It's incredible.
1: It's awesome.
6: It's almost like a mural made out of instrument parts.
7: And right in the center of it is a record with your moniker on it, which is great.
6: The big room time now.
19: The cottage room. And so we were kind of going for cottage core or grandma's living room was what Ashley did a lot of the work over here.
6: And by putting this, like the kind of...
20: the grandma's gallery wall, just like a place, just like grandma's living room.
6: Are those cross stitch or no?
20: Yeah. Actually, my mom made all of those. So,
6: That's nice.
20: So we're bringing in...
19: Yeah, a lot of that stuff was in our basement and was repurposed for here.
6: And we are on Cottage Street, so the cottage room seems very appropriate here. But these has a giant 3/4 of the room length couch.
20: Yeah, no, this is the one that's perfect for parties. We've already had several parties. Actually, last week we had 2 9-year-old birthday parties kind of back to back, so that's super fun. Sold us out of all the Sprite that we had, and gotta keep the kids entertained. But no, it's amazing. And like all ages, we've had, groups coming out for work, for like end of the summer camp, having people come out with, colleagues, but also, friends, birthday parties. And this is a good room for filling it up. But we also rent the whole space out. So if you want to have an extra big party, let us know too.
1: You have, we call them mic condoms.
20: Yeah, exactly.
7: I don't know what you call them.
20: That's what I call them in my head. So go ahead. I'm glad you said it.
19: You can come out of this little case here. You can see it's very condom-like.
20: We try to keep it sanitary too. So, wiping down the tables and things. But yeah, you get a little cover on the mic. So if people are like, I don't know, I want to sing after somebody else. Don't worry. We got you. It's clean.
6: Which is, if you have ever performed in bands in the United States, a stinky smelling microphone is a regular thing.
20: Yeah.
6: However, our friend who was in a band here who moved to Japan has always talked about how sanitary the mics all over the place there are. They actually clean the real mic covers themselves. So it's even more in line with the Asian tradition of karaoke for cleanliness towards your microphones, which I think everyone will appreciate.
20: Yeah, definitely true. I'm in a band that can relate.
6: I don't want to get cyclospora from karaoke room.
7: Oh, God. And makes it so that you don't have to bring your own like I usually do.
20: Okay, yep.
6: I think we've talked enough about singing. Time to do karaoke.
20: Yeah,
7: are you able to track what people sing? Do you know what gets sung the most here so far and how long you've been open?
6: Which is how long?
19: Yeah, Singa is the company that we work with for karaoke. They actually will do a report at the end of the month and show us what the top songs were. I can't see at the end of a session what you were doing, but it does show us everything that people were singing at the top. I actually haven't gotten a report from them yet, but...
6: Because you're that new?
20: Only a month old. We're brand new. We've been here a month. The one we keep hearing a lot is, what is it? I Write Sins, Not Tragedies.
7: Oh.
6: All right, who's going to sing for us? Is it going to be you, May? Maybe this is
1: I think it's you.
6: You get to pick whatever song you want.
20: All right, let's see.

0: May and Ash's radio karaoke debut here at Chickadee Karaoke Rooms on Cottage Street in East Hampton.
1: No more. This is adorable. May, the singing in these rooms make you more comfortable singing when you're amongst your friends or at, like, camp or maybe at school?
2: Yeah.
0: Is that the appeal of it, that you can kind of let loose but not in a... You know, sometimes if you go to karaoke in a bar, you're performing in front of an audience. This is an audience of your friends.
3: Yeah, exactly. And, like, we love all kinds of karaoke. Like, there's lots of good, like, stage karaoke on in town all the time. And this is not meant to compete with that. It's meant to be a different thing. You know, being up on stage for some people is what they're looking for. And even some people who like to be on stage, they don't like waiting for their song all night. They want to sing a song and then come here and maybe sing 10, you know?
0: Yeah.
3: You don't have to wait as long. And so it's for everybody, but it's meant to be another option just to get more people singing.
4: Put in your name and it'll tell you when you're up next in the queue. It'll say thank you at the end.
5: You can hear it adds a little bit of reverb and echo, and it makes you sound like way better.
0: Yeah, like you're like you're in the shower where everybody sings very well.
4: Exactly.
0: You want to do one, Khalees?
5: Okay, let's see if there's something in there.
0: The interface is like an iPad.
5: Let's do this. Why not?
0: Next up, Khalees.
5: Oh no.
0: Listen to that. Reverb. We should do that on our mics all the time.
5: No, we should not.
6: I'm a dangerous man with somebody in my pocket.
0: Keep up!
6: So many pretty girls around me and they're waking up the rocket. Keep up! Why you mad? Fit your face in my ball. Can't you jump?
0: Keep up!
6: The players won't win.

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1: Thank you.
2: Awesome.
1: Yeah, this is.
3: You're getting. I get to like live my anime dreams.
1: You're open Thursday, Friday, Saturday, Sunday, and even open late most of those nights, right?
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1: I have a lot of buddies that I end up hanging out with late night, so don't be surprised if you have us here booking a room from midnight to 1 a.m. sometime soon.
4: Yeah, we'd be happy to have you. August 14th through 16th, we have our grand opening. It's only 6 weeks after we actually opened, but we have 25% off our rooms. We're going to have free koozies with every drink purchase, free stickers. We're going to have a raffle for a $100 gift card.
1: Cool.
3: Sweet. Are you not going to sing?
1: I don't know.
5: You should pick one before you
1: All right.
5: go.
3: You can do it. I do it and you don't
1: yeah.
3: do it?
1: I'll do it, I'll do it.
3: Which Neil Diamond?
1: I feel like I should do Neil Diamond.
6: A man who likes to swear, but muff your ears, hey, what the f***? I'm tired of being alone. I am a...
1: Cool.
3: Sweet. Are you not going to sing?
1: I don't know.
5: You should pick one before you
1: All right.
5: go. You can
3: I do it and you don't
5: yeah.
3: do it?
1: I'll do it, I'll do it.
3: Which Neil Diamond?
1: I feel like I should do Neil Diamond.
6: A man who likes to swear, but muff your ears, hey, what the f***? I'm tired of being alone.

0: Diamond, and I'm like, oh, you're going to do I Am, I said, and I was right.
1: I always do Neil Diamond, and I always change the lyrics a little bit.
0: Good job.
1: You can check out the beautiful insides of the Chickadee Karaoke Rooms on Cottage Street in East Hampton and reserve them for yourself and your singing nearest and dearest through their website, which we'll link to in today's show notes.
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1: That's the wrong Beetlejuice, but you'll also learn what astronomy you can see yourself this week as well.
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3: Oh, Lord Bird. Oh, Lord. Because when you see them, that's the first thing that goes, oh, Lord. You know. And there was this fantastic Ethan Hawke series, which was called Oh, Lord Bird or something like that. Like,
1: well, it's funny because Ethan Hawke, I thought, was a type of hawk for one quick second. You know, which it's not. Red-tailed hawks, you see them a lot. Ethan Hawks, not real birds. But you, the Oh, Lord Bird that you saw.
3: Good Lord Bird.
1: Three pileated woodpeckers right in front.
3: Right behind on the tree.
1: And I missed it.
3: But it was a few hours before.
1: Those things are crazy big and they look like dinosaurs.
3: That is correct. But they are so amazing. And it's great because I loved Woody Woodpecker, the cartoon.
1: See. We're going to get David Sibley out here to check it out.
4: To boldly go where no man has gone before.
1: We are at the Amherst kitchen table of former Hampshire astronomer, Dr. Salman Hamid. Lots of Hampshire developments last week with Hampshire Next and their $2 million pitch, as well as the idea that a donor will be funding the students to go through the next and final semester of Hampshire College. But now, UMass astronomer Salman Hamid, Mr. Universe, before we talk about our celestial host with the most, babe.
5: I'm the ghost with the most, babe.
1: Beetlejuice. Coolest named star in all of the universe. There are some things that we can do this week with our very own eyes to experience astronomy all around us, including this Wednesday, August 12th.
3: A partial solar eclipse. What that means is that basically it's not neutral. It's partial to some things. No, what that means is that, I mean, a total solar eclipse, which Monty, you and I both had a chance to see in 2024, which is amazing.
1: Yes.
6: Whoa.
7: Okay.
8: Oh my God. That is crazy.
3: Whoa. This time, the total eclipse is going over Russia, Iceland, parts of Spain, but here it's going to be a partial eclipse. And in fact, even that, only 10% or so of the sun will be covered. Do not look at it without protective glasses.
1: See if you can dig out the glasses that you probably had from 2 years ago and use those instead. You very aptly described the difference between a partial eclipse and a total solar eclipse to me back in that time, and you were exactly right. A partial eclipse is like kissing, and a total eclipse is like going the whole way, so.
3: But because people were like, oh, 90%. No!
1: Still not
3: total
1: good.
3: Total eclipse is unbelievable, yeah. And a lot of people were like, yeah, but it's like 95%.
1: Nope.
3: Thank you. Yep. Thank you, Monty.
1: I'm a believer. 100% a believer in that.
3: But it's going to be, I think it starts around...
1: One-ish in the afternoon.
3: Yeah. And it ends around 2:45-ish.
1: Yeah, so go check it out if you can, but
3: well,
1: be safe.
3: Do not look at the sun.
1: Unless you're the President of the United States, he has the ability to do this.
3: Right.
1: And then that night, and the next night, the Perseid meteor showers are happening. You can see meteors every night. I actually was just with a bunch of friends last night, stargazing in Montague Center for maybe an hour, and I saw over 10, you know, shooting stars in that one non-meteor, official meteor shower period. It'll be crazy on Wednesday night and Thursday if it's clear enough.
3: And I think once you have seen 10, you get the 11th wish free.
1: Oh, cool.
3: Yeah, so yes. That's good.
1: But we're here to talk about another star that

0: hoping last night would go supernova, because we know it's going to happen sometime between now and like a million years from now, Betelgeuse.
1: No, no, no. It should not go supernova during summertime when it is not visible to us.
0: Okay, so good.
1: So it has to go supernova if it does, and it has to be visible to us, and that will be sort of like fall, late fall and the winter time. So no, right now
0: it should not go supernova. Okay, good. I won't use my 11th wish for that.
1: That is correct. So Betelgeuse, we have talked a lot about that. It's a big star, relatively close by. It's around 650 light years away. So when we see it in the wintertime in the constellation Orion, it's on the shoulder of the Orion, or for some people it's the armpit. It is the brightest star in the Orion. It's reddish, orangish color, and it is about 650 light years away. It's a giant. You have a star if you put it in place of the sun. All of the inner planets, certainly, including Mars, are going to be within it, maybe even Jupiter. So it's a pretty big star, but it is very young. It's only 10 million years old. And this is one of those things where big stars live short lives, and then they die with a big show.
0: James Dean, Marilyn Monroe. You got to be careful, Zendaya and Tom Holland. We don't want you to explode.
1: That's right.
2: She's always really supportive and encouraging, and I always feel super confident walking out the door.
3: I think he's the handsomest, so I'm happy to see him out there, and he's just so cute.
1: So it has been of interest when it goes supernova, and again, I'm explicitly saying when, not if, and it can go supernova anytime from tomorrow to the next million years, or less than that, actually, 10,000 years or so. That would be really cool. It will be visible in the daytime as well. This will be one of the most spectacular supernovae. No, we are not going to be directly impacted by that, except for the from the beauty of it. So I'm assuming there will be a lot of poetry and songs that will be written about it if humans are still around when it explodes. But a few years ago, there was a lot of interest in it because, weirdly, it was dropping in brightness quite a bit. There were some variations in its brightness, and it turns out that was because of a dust cloud. Basically, the star itself had belched it out, and then its light was being dimmed from the telescopes looking at Betelgeuse, so periodically it dropped some brightness. But the star has also other puzzles. It also varies in brightness more periodically, meaning to say in a more predictable manner. One of its brightness is around 400 days, so it just goes through brightening and fainting cycle around 400 days, which for a star like this is explained through its own pulsations. The star goes in size a little bit up and down. A lot of stars do. Betelgeuse also does that. But there was another cycle on the scale of 6 years. And about 100 years ago, in fact, in 1908, I think the first time it was suggested that maybe it has to do with a companion star. Mm-hmm. You know, that it's not by itself, but there is another star that is orbiting. And half of the stars in our galaxy and half of the stars in the universe are actually binary stars. Our solar system has only the sun as the big guy. But half of the other stars, I mean, they have another star in that system as well. So that was a prediction, but people have not been able to detect it. But 2 years ago, people were really looking into this dip in brightness because of that dust cloud. Mm-hmm. And people were like, well, is there, maybe there is a second star in there. And what is amazing is that scientists could predict if another star is orbiting Betelgeuse, so meaning to say it's a binary star system, then based on the brightness cycle of the 6 years, you would expect that December of 2024, it would be the farthest away from Betelgeuse.
0: Okay.
1: And if it is farthest away, that would be the best time to take pictures of it. Because if it's closer, then the brightness of Betelgeuse is going to make it harder to identify it. So to me, that is really cool that it's not like, hey, let's point the telescope in any direction and see, hey, does it have that or not? No, there are reasons why astronomers or scientists do things they do, and the way they test it, the way they do. And so that's exactly what they did with European Space Southern Observatory's very large telescope, VLT.
4: Delicious.
1: Exactly. And those are in, again, in Chile, in the Atacama Desert. And what they found, it looks like, is pretty much proof that Betelgeuse has another star.
0: Betelgeuse, Betelgeuse.
2: Betelgeuse, Betelgeuse.
1: Well,
0: did it need to be made? Not really. Is it terrible? Also not, but Do we ever talk about it again? No. Original Beetlejuice we love. Beetlejuice, Beetlejuice. Excessive.
1: Well, it does have a nickname, Beetle Buddy.
0: They didn't just call it Beetlejuice, Beetlejuice?
1: No, they did not.
0: It's waiting for them.
1: No.
0: What the hell?
1: And in fact, its official name is Swarha, which means her bracelet. Because in Arabic, it's the hand of Al-Jawza. That's where sort of like the Beetlejuice comes in. So it's the hand and Beetlejuice in the Arabic constellation name. And so they gave this star the name Suwarha, which means her bracelet.
0: I like that.
1: But here is the thing. This star, the reason why it was so hard to find was also because it is orbiting within the atmosphere of the big star, the Beetlejuice.
0: Wait, stars have atmospheres? Or is it it's corona?
1: Well, no, these are all atmospheres. I mean, if you think about it, sun is sort of like, you know, plasma, like, you know, so that's an atmosphere. And Beetlejuice is bigger because it is going through its red supergiant phase. Our sun is going to go through a red giant phase as well, which is going to, when it's going to swallow Mercury, Venus, Earth, and possibly Mars as well, a few billion years from now. But stars that are big, they have bigger envelopes and they do it much more quickly on the scale of millions of years. But what was unexpected was that this particular star, the binary star, the companion star to Betelgeuse, is actually bigger than our sun.
0: Wow.
1: It's in fact 2 to 3 times bigger than our sun in terms of its mass, and it is orbiting 4 times the distance of Earth from the sun. So it is in its atmosphere or in its sort of like, you know, because it is a red supergiant, this star is orbiting within it, and astronomers suspect that in the next 10,000 years, it's going to be a part of Betelgeuse proper.
0: Because Betelgeuse will go supernova and it will destroy Betelgeuse, Betelgeuse, or her bracelet?
1: No. So there are a lot of unanswered questions regarding that, and that is one of the reasons why this star is Betelgeuse is so of so much interest. Because here is a case where astronomers can look at the last stages of an exploding star closely. I mean, normally astronomers have looked at supernovae either that have happened in the past or when they find it today, they find it actually quite far away. In fact, the closest supernova that astronomers have detected since modern telescopes was in 1987, and that was in a satellite galaxy to ours, the Large Magellanic Clouds. And so in our own galaxy, supernovae happen sort of like, you know, once every 100 years or so, but it has to be close by or it has to be on the side where we can see and so on and so forth. The last ones that were really observed was around the time of Galileo. But that's a long time ago, right? And so here is a case where when it goes supernova, all telescopes are going to look at it and we are going to see, because there are so many observations of Betelgeuse itself, we'll be able to see what are the final stages? What happens to that star when it's really about to go supernova? So we don't exactly know. And that's the reason why when we can say it may happen tomorrow or it may happen in the next 10,000 years or 100,000 years, because we don't exactly know the details at this fine level. There is the last stage. And so this is where you are fusing different elements. So normally for our stable star, you're fusing hydrogen into helium. This is what's happening in our sun. And by the way, that is happening in the center of this companion star to Betelgeuse. But Betelgeuse itself has gone way beyond that because it has run out of its hydrogen at the center. It has run out of its helium at the center. It has run out of its carbon at the center, so on and so forth. So it keeps on going further and further up until it fuses silicon into iron, and that's the last stage when it goes supernova, and that happens pretty much in one day.
0: Which is crazy. I learned that at our Black Birch event with the astronomers. They were talking about that last stage of the fuel running out, silicon into iron, is crazy.
1: And so then that's like boom. One day. And, and so we don't know exactly when Betelgeuse is going to go supernova. So we don't know whether if it's in 10,000 years or so or not. But most likely this companion star is going to be inside of it. If it's not, then you are going to expect supernova will still happen, but what astronomers expect is that it's going to be an asymmetric supernova. So we know that supernova, there are remnants of that, meaning to say, and one of the most famous is what is called Crab Nebula. So this was something that happened around 1000 of the Common Era, which was visible all over the world and during the daytime as well for weeks. Its remnant, what is left over, is Crab Nebula, which actually if you search it online, you'll find spectacular pictures from Hubble Space Telescope or from regular telescopes as well, which was all left over from that star that exploded as a supernova in our galaxy.
0: Which the coolest thing is, because matter is neither created nor destroyed, when a star goes supernova and it turns into a nebula, it becomes a birthplace for new stars.
1: Eventually, yes. But here, what is cool is right at the middle of it, right at the center, there is what astronomers call a pulsar, because that is the spinning core that is left from that star, which is a neutron star, which is extremely, extremely dense object, the second strangest object in the universe after a black hole. But at the center of this Crab Nebula, you have this leftover core the size of New York City, which is spinning, and it's spinning about 33 times a second.
0: It's like a record, a very fast record. That's 33 times a minute.
1: It is right around 33 times a second, and as a neutron star. That is what was left from a supernova that happened in 1054 of the Common Era, and it's relatively symmetric. In the case of Betelgeuse, because it has a companion star, on one side it will have the star blocking the explosion that is taking place, and so it will have a different shape to it. We will find out. If it happens sooner, maybe it's going to kick out that binary star, because that we also know this happens where a star gets kicked out from the system because of the force of the supernova. Or maybe it will already become part of the star, and it will have a little lobe-y structure on one side, and it will still lead to asymmetry. Or maybe by the time it happens, there is no remnant of this binary star in there. It's all become one with Betelgeuse, and then it will be maybe symmetric.
0: I hope to see Betelgeuse go supernova in my lifetime. The coolest thing to think about is that if it goes supernova when it's visible in the fall, I won't waste my wish on it happening during the Perseids this week on Wednesday and Thursday. Again, you can go watch that meteor shower. It will have happened 650 years ago. So as Columbus is sailing the ocean blue and colonizing and raping and pillaging, that is when it actually happened. It took that long for the light to get here to show us that it has gone supernova.
1: Yeah, but I don't think like that. What I think is like, you know, it's like you are watching a delayed transmission of a soccer game.
0: But it's delayed. So like your friends may be watching a less delayed one. They text you.
1: Don't call anybody. And in fact, this is one of those things. You cannot call anyone, because otherwise you'll need faster than speed of light information. That's the way it is. And so do not think, it has happened 600 years ago.
0: I love thinking about it.
1: No, it's just delayed transmission. Just enjoy the game.
4: It reminds me of Kara Foster, engineering mother to us all, and my friend Janice talking about their Formula One matches, where like some of their friends further along in the time zone they'll have to be like, don't tell me what happens. Oh, I don't get a chance to watch this until tomorrow when it's over.
0: We were watching that extra innings Red Sox game last week, and my neighborhood friends who are watching on broadcast television and we who are watching on streaming television were at different times. So I had to be very careful about when I check my text messages. Also, maybe I shouldn't be double screening.
4: I agree with that one.
0: On the next Fabulous 413, we'll get a tour of the amazing poultry largesse at Diamond Farm in Wendell.
4: And we'll hear the new sounds of global majority dance music with Bhangra Liberation Orchestra, who perform at the Iron Horse on August 16th.
0: This is May and Ash's big karaoke radio debut from Chickadee Karaoke Rooms in East Hampton. We leave you with their version of ABBA.
4: But encourage you maybe to go see Brian Boyle's DJ in Holyoke at the Armory Yard. See you tomorrow, everybody.
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6: It's important as an academic to point out that there are advantages of some of, we'll call it, more the old-fashioned ways.
5: I'm Kai Rizdahl. 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
7: 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A mostly sunny sky this afternoon will turn mostly cloudy tonight as it becomes also more humid. A slight chance of showers with lows in the lower 60s. Mostly sunny and continued humid tomorrow with highs in the lower 80s. Mostly clear tomorrow night, lows in the mid-50s. More sun on Wednesday with highs again in the lower 80s. 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It's 4 o'clock.
8: Russia and Ukraine can increasingly conduct airstrikes that hit far inside each other's countries.
9: We will hear from NPR correspondents in both nations.
8: It's Monday, August 10th, and this is All Things Considered from NPR News. I'm Juana Summers.
9: And I'm Scott Detrow. First to China, where courts in several cities have ruled in favor of workers displaced by artificial intelligence.
8: Even so, workers there have a lot to be anxious about.
10: If you compare to Europe, to the U.S., to some extent, it is even more protective for employees.
9: Also, monarch butterfly populations in North America have been on the decline.
8: But recently, there's been some good news.
11: Conservation does seem to be having an effect, although, you know, it still doesn't look great for the monarchs in the future.
9: First, this newscast.
12: Live from NPR News in Washington, I'm Louise Schiavone. Voters in multiple states head to the polls tomorrow, including Connecticut, Vermont, Alabama, South Carolina, Minnesota, and Wisconsin. Casting a shadow over voter considerations in some locations is the demand of technology for massive data centers. As NPR's Tamara Keith reports, it's not an easy sell.
13: The giant windowless buildings use a lot of power and face growing bipartisan opposition.
14: It is able to cross partisan coalitions in a way that a lot of other issues can't.
13: Amanda Littman is the founder of Run for Something, which works with Democratic candidates for state and local office.
14: People are bringing it up to them, so they really are like responding to what they're hearing from voters. I think it is the most tangible physical representation of the threat that AI feels like it's making in people's lives.
13: A recent Gallup poll found 7 in 10 Americans oppose a data center being built in their community. Tamara Keith, NPR News.
12: Todd Blanche is now the 88th Attorney General of the United States. NPR's Carrie Johnson reports Blanche took his oath in the Oval Office as President Trump watched.
15: Blanche started his legal career as a federal prosecutor in New York, but he came to national attention defending Donald Trump in several criminal cases after Trump finished his first term in the White House. Blanche says he loves the Justice Department. During his swearing-in ceremony, he pledged to support and defend the Constitution against all enemies, foreign and domestic. The Senate narrowly confirmed Blanche last weekend. Several lawmakers worried he'd be more loyal to Trump than the rule of law. But Senator Bill Cassidy of Louisiana, who cast the deciding vote, said Blanche would be better able to push back on Trump if he had the backing of the full Senate. Carrie Johnson, NPR News, Washington.
12: At least 111 people are dead after a powerful earthquake struck Colombia, rattling the South American country. According to the U.S. Geological Survey, the 7.4 magnitude earthquake struck western Colombia and could be felt as far away as Venezuela and Ecuador. NPR's Carrie Kahn reports.
16: The strong quake struck early Monday morning, rattling buildings and homes in the Chocó region, some 150 miles west of the Colombian capital, Bogota. The USGS said the tremor struck at a depth of 66 miles. Some 140,000 people live in Quibdó, the capital of the region. The quake comes more than a month after two strong back-to-back earthquakes hit neighboring Venezuela, killing more than 5,000 people and destroying hundreds of buildings. Carrie Kahn, NPR News, Rio de Janeiro.
12: On Wall Street, approaching the close, the Dow is off 60 points, the Nasdaq down 85, the S&P 500 down 4. 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
7: And this is NEPM News. I'm Kari Njeri. The cleanup continues in Springfield, where a so-called macroburst hit the city late Saturday afternoon, bringing down trees and power lines and causing the partial collapse of an apartment building. Tom Ash, the city's director of Parks and Recreation, says the Forest Park and South End neighborhoods were especially impacted. He says crews have been working to clear the roads by cutting and removing trees and other debris.
17: It's going to be a lot of work, probably, you know, into next week until we're at regular capacity here. But it's been all hands on deck. Everybody is chipping in and really working hard to try to get back to normal.
7: Ash says Forest Park has reopened to the public. However, the zoo at Forest Park remains closed until further notice. In a social media post, the zoo said despite substantial damage to the property, all the animals are safe. Other parts of Hampden County, as well as Hampshire and Berkshire counties, were also affected by Saturday storms. Governor Maura Healey signed a bill into law today in an attempt to keep book bans out of Massachusetts. The new law aims to strengthen protections for public school teachers and librarians. NEPM's Navani Williams reports.
18: The new legislation establishes guidelines for how schools and public libraries make decisions about the appropriateness of books. Public library employees are protected from retaliation based on their selection of library materials, so long as their decision was made in good faith and followed the required criteria. Laura Bovey is the director of the Chicopee Public Library.
19: It's a very nice support to the library's work of bringing people books and other materials of all kinds so that all of our patrons and all of our citizens can access information.
18: In 2025, 33 public libraries reported formal challenges to specific books, and 86 libraries faced a total of 3,000 informal challenges, according to the Massachusetts Board of Library Commissioners. Bovey says she is pleased this legislation protects the library and its staff from any retaliation for following their policies. For NEPM News, I'm Nirvani Williams.
7: And I'm Karin Jiri.
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9: 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I'm Scott Detrow.
8: And I'm Juana Summers. Russia and Ukraine are both conducting punishing airstrikes that the other side simply cannot stop. Air offenses far outstrip air defenses, and there is no sign this huge gap will be closed anytime soon. For more, we're joined by NPR correspondents in the two countries. Greg Myrie is in Kyiv and Charles Maines is in Moscow. Hi to both of you.
21: Hi, Juana.
1: Hi, Juana.
8: Charles, I'll start with you and the view from Russia. What type of impact are all of these Ukrainian drone strikes having on Russians?
21: Well, let's start with this. You know, just today, 13 people, some Russians, some Central Asian migrant workers, died when Ukrainian drones struck an oil-producing town in the Russian Republic of Tatarstan. Meanwhile, sustained Ukrainian attacks on energy infrastructure, I mean, we're talking ports, refineries, fuel hubs, tankers, all across Russia have caused gas shortages that really peaked in July with long lines for drivers seeking gas. You know, the Kremlin has since managed this crisis by allowing the sale and import of lower grade, dirtier fuel, but it's far from over. And driving in Russia today is like driving in the 1970s. Then we have these attacks on logistics centers and on Russia's largest online retailer, Wildberries, often referred to as Russia's Amazon in particular. You know, this is part of an open Ukrainian campaign to, quote, bring the war home to Russians. And in hitting Wildberries, it's doing so. Near daily strikes on warehouses have wiped out tens of thousands of small businesses whose owners seemingly have nothing to do with the war. And more broadly, these attacks chip away at this idea that life can still be pretty normal for a lot of Russians despite the war and Western sanctions. You know, services like Wildberries meant you could basically buy what you wanted when you wanted, and that no longer feels the case.
8: And Greg, over to you. Are Ukrainians feeling more vulnerable as the Russians step up these ballistic missile attacks?
1: Yes, absolutely. Charles noted the civilian deaths today in Russia. Well, Ukrainian civilians are also being hit. They say this has been the case throughout the war. And what's made it worse is they've now lost this sort of limited protection that they've had. In the past few years, when you heard air raid sirens go off, you knew Ukraine's air defenses were responding and could be reasonably confident they'd shoot down much, not all, but a lot of the incoming fire. And that's just no longer true. Now you hear the sirens, and you hear them most nights. You know Ukraine is out of the U.S.-made Patriot air defense missiles and is really helpless to stop these incoming Russian ballistic missiles. We've had several terrible nights recently. Russia has fired salvos of more than 20 ballistic missiles at Kyiv and other cities, and Ukraine has not shot down any of them, or at most one. And Ukraine isn't hiding this. The Air Force gives the figures every morning. President Volodymyr Zelensky constantly calls on the U.S. and Europe to send Patriot missiles to Ukraine.
8: I'll put this next question to both of you. The two countries have developed fearsome offensive air capabilities. Why haven't their air defenses kept pace? Charles, I'll start with you and Russia.
21: Well, the simple but honest answer is that Russia's big, the world's largest country by far. In fact, it makes up 11% of the Earth's total landmass. So it follows that its defenses can't be everywhere at once. Of course, protecting Moscow is a priority, so are military installations. But how do you defend gas and oil facilities scattered across the country? Now factor in commercial warehouses like Wildberries. You know, how do you protect Crimea, the annexed peninsula that Russia seized from Ukraine in 2014? You know, it's now out of electricity, fuel, supplies. A factor here, I think, is that Russia's underestimated Ukraine, which has really been a common thread throughout this war. The Kremlin planned this invasion as a three-day operation, and we're now in year five of the conflict. All that said, there is a genuine shock among Russians that these attacks are now happening daily. It's almost like Groundhog Day. You know, you wake up to learn what's the latest thing to go up in flames from these drones, and it doesn't seem to be much that the government can do about it, at least not so far.
2: And Greg, what about Ukraine then?
3: Yeah, the real frustration for Ukrainians is that they've had this partial solution with the Patriot air defense batteries. And of course, Ukraine still has them, but without the interceptor missiles, it's like having a gun but not have any bullets to put in them. And Ukraine has run out of defensive missiles just as Russia is ramping up its production of offensive missiles. Now, about 20 countries have Patriots, but the Trump administration is not sending any of them now. No other country is publicly pledging to help Ukraine. The U.S. stockpiles are way down because of the war in Iran. European countries have provided some previously, but have limited stocks and appear unwilling to part with them now. So Ukraine is talking about building a new anti-missile system with European countries, but this is complicated and will take time. There's talk about testing a new missile, but not until the middle of next year. And one final note on that, Ukraine makes its own drone interceptors and shoots down around 90% of incoming Russian drones. Ukraine is really a world leader in this field, but that doesn't help with the much more powerful ballistic missiles.
2: And Greg, many of these airstrikes, they're hitting civilians or economic sites rather than military targets. Are they likely to change the trajectory of the war?
3: You know, they may not. I mean, I've been to several sites that have been hit here in Kyiv, apartment buildings, warehouses. These attacks certainly instill fear in people and damage the economy, but they're far from the front line, and the attacks don't really seem to provide much, if any, military advantage for Russia. Still, the big concern is what happens this winter. Russia keeps hitting Ukraine's civilian power grid every winter. Ukraine keeps patching it together, but it's increasingly fragile, especially if Ukraine doesn't have defenses to protect it. And really, Juana, that's what makes the next few months very critical. Can Ukraine find a solution before winter starts to bite? And to what extent can Russia exploit this vulnerability right now?
2: And Charles, lastly, this rapid evolution in the air war seems to be in contrast to the ground war that is largely a stalemate. Are you seeing any movement there?
21: Well, the Kremlin continues to insist its forces are making progress on the ground, but to the degree that that's true, it's coming at a very slow pace and amid heavy losses. Russian President Vladimir Putin has long insisted it's just a matter of time before the Ukrainian lines crack under Russian pressure, and that belief seems to be driving his actions even now. You know, a telling moment came last month when Ukraine, with U.S. backing, floated this idea of a mutual pause on these long-range attacks that, as we've been discussing, have been damaging to both sides. Well, Putin, he rejected the idea outright. He said this would allow Ukraine to send reinforcements to the front lines. And besides, he added, whatever damage Ukraine can inflict on us, Russia can inflict far more on them.
2: NPR's Charles Maines in Moscow and Greg Myrie in Kyiv. Thanks to both of you.
21: Thank you.
3: Sure thing, Juana.
9: Texas has the fastest growing market for data centers in the country. It's on track to lead the nation in the industry. But Governor Greg Abbott recently announced a pause on new data centers until the state can conduct a thorough review of their impact on the state's resources. From member station Houston Public Media, Natalie Weber tells us more.
22: In the first few months of this year alone, nearly 200 data centers and other large energy consumers asked to join Texas's power grid. Large energy consumers are requesting five times the amount of energy used to power the entire state during record-breaking demand. About 90% of those requests are from data centers, according to the Electric Reliability Council of Texas, the agency that manages the energy grid. Governor Abbott wants state regulators to collect information about new data centers' water and energy usage, any government support they receive, and their impact on nearby communities. It's unclear how long the audit could take.
0: It absolutely is very disruptive, and frankly, that's probably the point.
22: That's Beth Garza, an energy consultant who previously served as the independent watchdog for Texas's power grid operators. She questions whether the governor and state agencies can enforce Abbott's latest directive on data centers without new state laws.
0: Unless he's willing to call a special session, which people are asking him to do, I'm not sure how you impose the requirements that his edict seems to want to impose.
22: The governor's campaign press secretary, Eduardo Leal, said in a statement that Abbott, quote, is taking the necessary action to protect Texans. President Donald Trump called the governor's decision a mistake in an interview with Punchbowl News last week. But Texas State House Representative Gina Hinojosa says Abbott needs to call a special legislative session. The Democratic lawmaker is running to unseat him in November.
4: The only way we can have any assurances that people will be protected is if there is a moratorium until the legislature can meet and pass into actual law real protections for people.
22: The legislature only meets every other year, and its next regular session isn't scheduled to meet until January. In a statement, the Data Center Coalition, an industry group, called for state regulators to, quote, move swiftly to complete the audit. Rice University political scientist Mark Jones says even though there's controversy about the benefits of data centers, they contribute to the Texas economy.
6: The governor does have to balance the intense opposition of a small but vocal group of Texans combined with unease among a larger group of Texans with the actual economic benefits that data centers provide.
22: Data center opponents could face an uphill battle in the next legislative session, Jones says, as the industry hires top lobbyists. Still, he says, the governor's backing could give these communities a boost. For NPR News, I'm Natalie Weber in Houston.
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0: Coming up for the balance of the hour, we're on the move with stories about transportation and travel. It is August, after all. Stick around for that. We'll be right back. You're listening to The World.
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